0: Can you explain where we are, like an establishing shot in a movie?
1: We're at the historical Acadian village, the Village Historique Acadien, which is officially a touristic site where you can see people from the 18th century to the

0: or just like something, or like someone's opinion's too strong, or if there's like someone's energy in it that's too strong. That's the one thing. The one thing I do know. I don't know many things, and I don't know what's happening with a lot of many things. But the one thing I do know is when I'm like moving off the boat. You know what I mean? Like when I get off the boat, I'm immediately like, nope, that song needs to go, or that thing needs to go, or whatever, that person needs to go. Whatever it is that's influencing me too much needs to go. Because influence is like, that's the most powerful thing for me. That is like the disease, I guess. As soon as I feel that pull, I'm like, nope, I have to like go right back. And that's the one thing I do know.
1: I think you made a great record, and I think it's only going to get bigger from here.
0: Thanks. I'm excited.
1: Congratulations on it.
0: Thanks.

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0: The CBC News is next, and then it's the Current Review. The deadline for President Trump's 50% tariffs is this Wednesday, and some experts say Canada needs to make more concessions during the negotiations with the U.S. How are the trade talks going, and what does this all mean for Canadian businesses?
3: From CBC News, the world this hour, I'm Claude Fahey. Quebec and Newfoundland and Labrador have signed a $70 billion agreement. It would see more renewable energy built in Labrador with support from the federal government. Peter Cowan reports.
4: The single largest clean energy investment in North American history.
5: After decades of complaints that Quebec is ripping off Newfoundland and Labrador, Premier Tony Wakeham says is now win-win-win. The province gets paid more for the power generated on rivers in Labrador, and Quebec gets new power from $50 billion spent to triple the power on the Churchill

very things they accused the cult of doing, issuing threats, burning flags, displaying open hostility. I learned there's one place of business in particular that has become the front line for these kinds of confrontations. I head over

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5: From CBC News, The World This Hour, I'm Claude Fahey. The PMO confirms that Prime Minister Mark Carney and U.S. President Donald Trump spoke by phone this afternoon regarding the ongoing trade negotiations. Trump is threatening new 50% levies on a host of Canadian goods starting on Wednesday. Canadian trade negotiators were back in Washington trying to stave off those new threatened tariffs and get some existing ones lifted. Tom Perry reports.
6: Minister LeBlanc, how was that meeting?
7: Last-minute talks in Washington, D.C. between U.S. Trade Representative Jameson Greer and Dominic LeBlanc, Canada's minister responsible for Canada-U.S. trade.
8: We're going to continue working. Our job is not yet done.
7: Canada is trying to push back against new tariffs Donald Trump is threatening to impose this week and ease existing ones on Canadian steel, aluminum, autos, and lumber. Prime Minister Mark Carney.
9: Frankly, we'll have opportunities over the next 48 hours to discuss in more detail as the negotiations go forward, and I think that's the best forum.
7: Carney describes the current

0: current state of talks as delicate and intense, but says Canada is in a strong position. Tom Perry, CBC News, Ottawa.
1: Newfoundland and Labrador has announced a major energy sharing deal with Quebec. The deal would upgrade and expand the Churchill Falls generating station. The agreement aims to give Newfoundland and Labrador more control over its resources. Premier Tony Wakeham calls it the largest clean energy investment in North American history.
2: We have taken the hard lessons of the 1969 Churchill Falls disaster and learned from the mistakes made in the old 2024 MOU and replaced them with a new and better deal that will finally put us in control of our own future.
1: The new Churchill Falls power purchase agreements will run lasting until 2077. Metal, mortar, and bricks. Tumbler Ridge Secondary in British Columbia was taken apart today, with dismantling to continue into the fall. School District 59 Chair Chad Anderson says the site of February's deadly mass shooting will be returned to a grass field.
3: This is an important next step in healing and recovery for Tumbler Ridge after the tragedy in February.
1: A new school is expected to be built for the community in a different location, funded by the province and federal government. Six people were killed at the school, with dozens more injured. The Canadian Border Services Agency says a nationwide outage of its processing systems has been resolved. Earlier in the evening, the CBSA posted online that an outage was affecting primary kiosks at airports and border crossings across the country. NAV Canada reported reduced system capacity. Canada's biggest airport in Toronto warned passengers of impending flight delays due to the outage. This is the second service outage to hit the CBSA this year, following a 12-hour disruption in May, which affected several Canadian airports and some international flights bound for Canada. Brazil's president has welcomed the discovery of large oil reserves near the Amazon coast, despite opposition to drilling in the area from environmentalists. Brazil's state-owned energy company, Petrobras, announced it had detected the reserves off the coast of Amapá state last week. Lula da Silva described the find as a passport to the future.
4: This is what national sovereignty means. A country with oil of this quality isn't going to let anyone meddle with it. This can be called a passport to this country's future. And when I say passport, I'm not giving up on my fight so that one day we won't need to use fossil fuels, because this country will continue to be the leader in biofuel innovation.
1: And World Soccer's governing body, FIFA, has parted ways with its chief operating officer and one of the strongest critics of the organization's president, Gianni Infantino. In a statement, FIFA confirmed that the working relationship with Lemieux ended today. That is your World This Hour. For CBC News, I'm Claude Fay.
5: Now the weather forecast for southwestern Ontario. A few clouds are expected overhead tonight. Lows around 16 degrees. Tomorrow we'll see a mix of sun and cloud with highs right around 27, feeling like 30 with the humidex factored in. On Wednesday, a mix of sun and cloud, a chance of showers and a high of 25. And on Thursday and Friday, both were expecting sunny skies with highs right around 26 degrees.
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8: This was the number 1 song from last week.

Right now, severe droughts are depleting groundwater and drying up surface water reserves like never before in France. The government has established water use restrictions in nearly 70% of the country, and at least 40,000 people are affected by water shortages, with record-breaking heat waves and wildfires making things even worse. The Department of Côte-d'Armor in the

0: talk to this more than me, but I think the harp is actually a really, you know, universal instrument that maybe has different names all over the world, but is used in different ways.
1: Mary, I will bring you in now. This all started because of you. Were you outraged at any point when you could not find a harp emoji? Was this even on your mind before he called you?
2: I wouldn't say outraged, but I was missing it. It was definitely

0: Joy.
1: That was Commotion. Next up, it's Because News, Canada's funniest news quiz.
2: Are you having deja news? This is a rerun.
0: Because News.
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4: 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Hello, everyone. Welcome to Because News, Canada's funniest news quiz. I am Gavin Crawford, and if you are wondering why I sound more laid back and like I'm wearing a Patagonia fleece, it's because we are taping the show in Vancouver this week.

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1: Could it be the CBC is out of touch with the youth?
0: We come to the end of another exciting Because News. Our champion this week is Caitlin Howden.

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0: and optimism from you in the face of confronting in your everyday working life the challenges posed by what you yourself have called the greatest global threat, climate change. What makes you feel hopeful in your role?
1: I understand that the world is not only about love and hope. It's about work. It's about science. It's about affordability and about rights and about people. But I think that in that sense, I have the idea that the good of humanity is something that has to move you ahead and not the individual interests.
0: There are many people who feel engaged with and knowledgeable about the state of the climate, but feel a sense of pessimism and doom or a lack of control. What would you say to those people?
1: I would say that if they are knowledgeable about climate and they understand what we are exposed to, they have the responsibility to do something. Staying at home and being pessimistic is not a choice.
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3: From the BBC, that was The Interview. I'm Saroja Coelho. CBC News is next.
4: This is CBC Windsor News. Good morning, I'm Peter Duck. At 5:57, it's clear and 16. Ontario's big city mayors are once again calling for more support from the provincial and federal governments to tackle homelessness, addiction, and mental health. The mayors renewed their call while attending the Association of Municipalities of Ontario conference in Ottawa. In a promotional video, Chair Marianne Mead Ward says the province has made progress, but more needs to be done.
5: Municipalities have reached the limit of what we can do. We'll always be part of the solution, but the property tax base cannot continue to carry the growing costs of healthcare, housing, and social support.
4: The big city mayors are calling for the province to significantly scale up investment for recovery-based treatments and introduce a standalone minister overseeing mental health and addictions. The provincial and federal governments are each pitching in $500 million to help municipalities build infrastructure for more homes. The money will go to municipalities that do not collect development charges for things such as roads, bridges, and water systems. Ontario's acting infrastructure minister, Todd McCarthy, says the province has heard one of the biggest barriers to new housing development is the cost of building and upgrading infrastructure. Applications for municipalities that are eligible for the funding will open on October 29th, and projects will be selected next spring. Windsor police now confirm they are looking for stolen electric scooters. It's an issue CBC News was first to report on last week. CBC Windsor's Dulcin Chen tells us more.
6: Keep an eye out for the chopped up remains of Bird Canada scooters, say Windsor police. According to investigators, seven of the scooters went missing earlier this month. Police say the devices were stripped for parts, including their lithium-ion batteries. One of the missing scooters was found cut in half in an alley in downtown Windsor. Businesses and residents in the area of Olette Avenue and Park Street West, along with the area of Wyandotte Street East and Windermere Road, are especially asked to check security camera recordings for suspicious activity involving Bird Canada scooters. Windsor police say they've received theft reports on 18 Bird Canada scooters so far this year. Dulcin Chen, CBC News, Windsor.
4: 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In the weather, mainly sunny today with a high of 27 degrees. Currently, Sarnia is partly cloudy and 15. Chatham is clear and 13. Windsor clear, 16 degrees. We have a west-northwest wind at 4 kilometers.
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Good morning. It is hot in here. It's Tuesday, August 18th. I'm Amy Dodge, and this is Windsor Morning. Well, we're kicking off our show with wise words from small voices.

0: think that people should always look out for each other.
1: We're talking about how kindness is seen through the eyes of children. That will kick off our show. And then he made a trip many times by car, and now Brad Burton of Sarnia did the same route on his bike.
2: Being able to accomplish the whole thing just is kind of, yeah, it feels good, I guess.
1: We're going to hear more about the 650-kilometer ride for a cause. And then Ontario's big city mayors say homelessness has reached a crisis point.
3: It is an emergency. It's a humanitarian crisis. While we've made some progress and there have been some additional investments by the province, they're just completely inadequate to the need that it continues to grow.
1: So what do they want the province to do? We're going to ask the chair of the mayor's group. That's coming up later this hour. But first, Peter Duck is here with our local news headlines. Hi, Pete.
4: With 3 days left until the deadline, there's only a single candidate registered in two Windsor wards. If nothing changes between now and Friday, Kieran McKenzie will be acclaimed in Ward 9 and Darcy Renault in Ward 1. Premier Doug Ford has addressed municipal leaders from across the province. He spoke at the Association of Municipalities of Ontario conference in Ottawa. And the Gordie Howe Bridge has seen its first walking pizza delivery. A Sarnia man trudged over to Detroit, bought a party-sized pizza, then carried it back to Windsor to share with friends. In the weather today, it'll be mainly sunny with a high of 27 degrees. Currently, Sarnia is mostly cloudy and 16, Chatham clear and 12 degrees. Windsor is clear and 15.
1: We often tell kids to be kind to one another, especially when they're doing the exact opposite. But how often do we take the time to actually listen to what children understand about this important lesson? The CBC's Melody Jacobson asked kids to tell us what they think.
5: What does it feel like if somebody does something that's kind?
6: I feel happy and safe to be with a friend. Like if I wasn't joined in a game and I was lonely and someone came up to me and asked me to join their game, that would make me feel happy.
7: If somebody put the band-aid on you when you're hurt.
8: I don't know how to explain it. It makes me feel like nice on the inside, you know, like when someone like gives you something or when someone like does something for you, then it makes you feel like you're being respected, kind of. And then you want to do something kind for another person. So then you do that, and then the other person probably wants to do something kind. So it's kind of like a never-ending chain. Okay. Unless someone is just evil and doesn't want to do something kind.
9: Well, usually it makes my day feel a bit happier. Maybe I'll remember that person because they did something kind for me.
10: Being inclusive and asking people if they want to play.
5: And what usually happens? Like, what happens with their face when you ask them to play?
10: Their face maybe, like, lights up or they smile.
11: If you're hurt somebody, helping you to feel better.
9: Like, smiling at people. If somebody says hello, you can say hello back. It's being nice, having a positive attitude.
5: Does it make you feel happy, sad, excited?
11: Happy.
10: It makes me feel like I've been a good person and I've been doing the right thing.
12: If like you're drawing a painting or painting a painting, you can just like ask people if they want to paint with you or like if they have any ideas for you.
5: Where did you learn about kindness?
12: Friends, school, family, yeah.
5: What's a tiny little kind thing you can do? Like very small.
11: Helping somebody up.
5: What's a big kind thing that you could do? Something gigantic.
11: If somebody builds something and then somebody wrecks it, help them build it back up.
5: How would they feel if there's more people doing kind things?
10: It makes them feel happy and like safe with other people around with them.
5: Should the world be a kinder place?
9: Yes, it should be.
5: What would that look like?
9: Just more people smiling, being nicer, and being more positive.
10: Yeah, I think that people should always look out for each other.
11: I need snacks.
5: That would be very kind to have some snacks.
1: Wow, that was a wonderful way to kick off this show this Tuesday morning. That was CBC's Melody Jacobson asking kids about kindness. Well, what is your tip of kindness?

0: keep that in mind as you head out today. It is Tuesday, the 18th. You're listening to Windsor Morning. I'm your host, Amy Dodge. Joining me is Mike Evans. He's following the traffic, and we'll chat with him soon. But first, let's check in with our Business Digest. Here's Chris Edwards.
1: Good morning. Statistics Canada reported yesterday the country's inflation rate rose again to 3% in July. That was after a slight decrease to 2.8% in June, following a jump to 3.2% in May. The culprit, the agency says, was gas prices. The war in Iran was paused for much of June, lowering global energy prices, but then picked up again the following month. So as a result, gas prices rose by 25% in July year over year. But outside of gasoline, the price of other items rose by 2.2%, so lower than headline. There was also some improvement in food inflation, though Sherry Cooper, chief economist at Dominion Lending, says some food items are still becoming more expensive.
2: Unfortunately, there's still many others that are rising rapidly. Probably not so much because the actual farm price of food has risen, but to get it to market, it's more costly as a result of the oil price rise. So there are considerable knock-on effects, even if you do eliminate energy costs within the CPI.
1: Yesterday's announcement was the final inflation update before next month's interest rate decision. The Bank of Canada has kept the country's key rate steady at 2.25% the last six announcements. In other news, this summer's wildfires in British Columbia have walloped the province's tourism industry, especially wineries. Tour operators in the Okanagan say tourists are avoiding the area in droves, and the summer is where 80% of their revenue comes. Winery owners say it's too early to know the impact of the smoke on this year's vintage. Over 120 fires are burning across BC at the moment. Just under 40% of them are considered out of control. They blanketed huge swaths of the province in smoke and forced the evacuation of over 20,000 people. Meanwhile, Canada's super scooper water bombers, called Canadairs, are receiving huge demand. Their Calgary-based manufacturer says they're considering building a second production line to meet orders coming in from around the world. Moving to technology news now, social media site Reddit is joining the S&P 500 today. Shares of the company, which is already trading on the New York Stock Exchange, were down 7% yesterday, though that came after a 15% jump on Friday. Inclusion in the S&P 500 is a major milestone for the company, which has over 130 million active users and is the eighth most visited site on the internet. At the moment, Reddit has a $34 billion market cap, and in its most recent quarter, it said its revenue grew by over 60%. And finally, construction workers in Belgium have unearthed a stash of gold worth nearly 15 million Canadian dollars as they were converting an old brewery into a homeless shelter. The gold, traced back to the Victorian era, was found inside an old cellar wall. The workers contacted the police after they made the find, and under Belgian law, they may be entitled to keeping at least part of it, unless the descendants of the family who once owned the brewery come forward to claim it. The charity that owns the would-be homeless shelter say the proceeds could also go a long way in supporting their work as well. For CBC Radio, I'm Chris Edwards.
3: Thank you for that, Chris. Good morning. And looking at the borders and traffic, I see no incidents reported on the roads at this hour. No delays reported at any of our regional border crossings either. In sports, the Tigers, they were in Pittsburgh for game one of their series against the Pirates. The Tigers managed to score 8 runs, and it was enough to hold off the Pirates. The Tigers winning this one by a score of 8-5. Game two of that series is tonight, starting at 6:40. The Blue Jays with the day off yesterday, they'll kick off a series tonight against the first-place Tampa Bay Rays. Looking at gas prices, gas this morning selling for an average of $1.69 per liter at local gas pumps. Time now for some music. A folk rock band called the Abbott Brothers will share the stage with some big names this weekend. They're on the same bill as Willie Nelson, Sheryl Crow, and Wilco. To give you an idea of their sound, here's the Abbott Brothers with a song called Ain't No Man.

0: 2016 single from the Avid Brothers. That's Ain't No Man. They'll perform at Pine Knob on Saturday.
1: The time now here on Windsor Morning is coming up to 25 minutes after 6 o'clock. We'll get this next one. Sarnia's Brad Burton cycled 560 kilometers in 4 days. And there was a cause to raise money and awareness about the Wingham and District Hospital. He called it Ride the Midwest. Brad spoke with Nav Nanwa on Afternoon Drive.
2: I actually don't feel too bad. The initial idea was being born and raised in Wingham and kind of migrated to Sarnia for schooling and then met my wife down here, and been my second half of my life has been Sarnia. So a lot of driving back and forth between the two areas and just getting into the cycle industry and being around it and hearing about different tours. It's pretty interesting to see some of the people that do a trip around Lake Huron or different events. Just the idea of doing some kind of ride, provide some kind of purpose to the ride as well. I've done stuff for the Children Health Foundation out of London in years past and different charities, and I was kind of drawn to the Wingham and District Hospital Foundation, being from that area, also personally having received care in the hospital and having family and friends that are impacted by that and still to this date. So
3: how much did you end up raising for the hospital?
2: It still might be an ongoing total, but it was $5,175, I believe, is the current total. Yeah.
3: What were some memorable parts of your journey?
2: I would say the first leg of the ride from Sarnia to Holmesville, which was about 124 kilometers to my kind of final resting spot. And it was probably the most mentally challenging part, just because in my history

0: riding, and I don't typically ride kind of long endurance rides like that. My kind of wheelhouse is in that 60 to 70 kilometer range, as I like to push hard and kind of go for that two hour kind of mark and really exert myself. So riding in a controlled pace is not necessarily where my mind wants to go, but so is a little bit of getting over a few issues with just trying to control that pace and little nagging injuries as you gain and even through the training phase that kind of resurface while you're kind of going through it.
1: Yeah, talk me through that. Like, how did you end up training for this?
0: I don't think I surpassed 99 kilometers in training, but I do have, I will say, three boys that like to bike. One that's a little young to do anything more than maybe 5 or 6 kilometers, but my oldest two boys, which are 12 and 10 years old, they both were back on. Well, Clark was on the road bike for his third season and Monty was just kind of getting into it. So we would go for 20, 30 kind of kilometer ride. So it was a collective effort to train, and obviously that's on the bike, and doing some weight training and stuff was kind of vital to build up that endurance to be able to kind of hold yourself in on the bike and everything. Yeah.
1: It sounds like your children kept you accountable.
0: they do. Yeah. Actually on leg four. So it was the only day that I kind of had them riding. So leaving from Wingham and kind of doing a loop around and coming back into Wingham. So it was kind of fun to be able to tie them into it. And I know they were continuing to hope that they were going to be involved in it in some capacity.
1: How do you feel about the ride now that it's all over?
0: Maybe relieved, like just to be able to accomplish the goal of being able to do it and having so much support along the way, it kind of helped drive the why you're doing it. So being able to accomplish the whole thing is kind of, it feels good, I guess.
1: And how do you see the hospital using the over $5,000 that you were able to raise?
0: Yeah, I know they had just kind of talked about having to replace an kind of an outdated ultrasound machine. So I believe, I don't know how much that's going to cost overall, but I know that's kind of one of their priority ones. Yeah. Just hopeful that kind of gets them closer to what they need.
2: That's Sarnia's Brad Burton. He rode to Wingham and back, raising more than $5,000 for the Wingham and District Hospital. 560 kilometers in 4 days. And he's speaking there with guest host Nav Namwa on Afternoon Drive. Well, still to come here on Windsor Morning, we're going to be talking about female coaches, the lack of them when it comes to the sports world. And then later in the show, we heard about the first tandem bike, the first unicycle, and a slew of other firsts to cross over the Gordie Howe Bridge. This one may have them topped.
3: So I went with pepperoni, bacon, and mushroom.
2: We're going to meet a born and raised Windsorite from Sarnia. We're going to hear where he got that pizza. And it might surprise you which pizzeria and where it was that he decided to go with. Coming up to our 6:30 news with Peter Duck. I'm your host, Amy Dodge. It is Tuesday, August 18th. 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We're also on the dial at 97.5 FM in Windsor.
4: This is CBC Windsor News. Good morning. It is 6:30 and the weather mainly sunny today, a high of 27. Currently, it is clear and 15. There may not be much choice on the ballot this fall for voters in some parts of Windsor. With 3 days left before nominations close, it appears two city council seats could be decided by acclamation. As CBC Windsor's City Hall reporter Chris Ensing explains, it's been more than 30 years since that's happened for any spot on council.
5: There's 10 seats on City Council. Ward 1 and Ward 9 have only one candidate on the ballot. If nothing changes, they'll be acclaimed, winning their seat by default. Ward 1

0: Candidate Darcy Reynolds says she wants to earn her seat on council and plans to campaign for the role even if she's the only one on the ballot.
1: I have thought about it a bit, and I'm just going to run the campaign how I would have anyway. So whatever happens on Friday, I'm still going to knock on all those doors because that's really the part of the campaign I love.
0: Kieran McKenzie is running unopposed for re-election in Ward 9. McKenzie says the number of names on the ballot won't change his campaign either.
2: More people participating in the democratic process is just better for, you know, a healthy democracy to begin with. But at the end of the day, I can only control what I can control.
0: Running unopposed for city council is incredibly rare. It hasn't happened in at least 9 election cycles. The number of candidates who put their name forward so far across the city council election, 20 fewer than in 2022. Chris Ensing, CBC News, Windsor.
3: Premier Doug Ford spoke to a conference of Ontario mayors in Ottawa yesterday. Data centers have been a hot topic for the Association of Municipalities of Ontario. Some cities and towns, including Essex, are mulling bans on new construction. Ford tried to allay concerns about water use and electricity costs while insisting the province is missing a great opportunity if we don't build.
4: We're in the driver's seat, all of us. They need our energy, they need the cool environment, but most importantly, they need the workforce. So negotiate and negotiate hard and ask them, what are you going to do for our community? Because they're making billions.
3: Oakville became the first municipality to enact a one-year moratorium on new data centers last week. The constitutionality of a new cash bail system in Ontario is being challenged. New rules set to take effect this week require people accused of a crime and granted bail to provide a cash security deposit upon release. The Canadian Civil Liberties Association and Criminal Lawyers Association filed a court challenge against the law yesterday. They say it encroaches on federal jurisdiction and a section of the charter ensuring a right to not be denied reasonable bail without just cause. As families prepare for the return to classrooms 3 weeks from today, a local hospital is giving parents tips to help with that mix of emotional stress and excitement for students. Julia Valeriani is a mental health social worker with the Regional Children's Center. CBC Windsor's Justin Escoto brings us her advice.
5: With uncertainty comes a bit of anxiety, and that's very normal and very typical for kids.
6: While everyday butterflies are expected, mental health professionals say parents should watch for signs in their kids and make sure that back-to-school jitters are not escalating into deeper concerns.
5: It's when the worry starts taking up so much space in our day-to-day that we have nowhere else to put it and we can't focus on anything else other than that. And so that's when I say that's kind of your biggest red flag as a caregiver to maybe seek out some more professional supports.
6: To lower this transitional stress, Valeriani recommends starting sleep routines early and starting low-pressure conversations with your children.
5: Communication is huge, so starting to have those conversations again now, as opposed to waiting, you know, for the night before school starts. Getting ourselves packed and ready, so having all of our school supplies, getting those together. Even practicing packing our lunch again can be helpful. Just giving your kid the greatest amount of time to start adjusting to the change will help to alleviate the anxiety in the long run.
7: Both local school boards also say they'll be ready to offer support. Catholic Board will have mental health tables at all high schools for the first week and an August 27th parent seminar. Meanwhile, the Public Board says it will continue to promote digital well-being and healthy technology use. For families needing a little extra guidance, services like We Connect Kids and walk-in care at the Regional Children's Center offer direct support without requiring a doctor's referral.
6: Experts say mental wellness should be just as top of mind as buying school supplies this time of year. This will ensure a smooth and healthy transition come September. Justin Escoto, CBC News, Windsor.
3: And a Sarnia man pulled off a unique pizza delivery. Robert Warren walked across the Gordie Howe Bridge into Detroit last Friday. He picked up a party-sized pizza topped with bacon, pepperoni, and mushrooms. Warren then trudged back over the bridge to share the meal with friends of his in Windsor he was staying with. He says he did not have to surrender any of the pizza to Canadian border agents.
8: No, they did not ask for a slice. And when I told them about all of what I had with me, they let me go duty free. The gentleman who was behind the counter, and he said, this is a first.
3: You can hear the full story coming up at 7:12 here on Windsor Morning. Now let's check our weather forecast. We're expecting a beautiful day today. It'll be mainly sunny with a high of 27 degrees. There is a chance of some showers or thunder.

0: Thunderstorms overnight tonight. That risk will continue into the morning tomorrow. Tomorrow will stay mainly cloudy and we'll have a high of 26 in Windsor and Chatham, 23 in Sarnia. For the rest of the weeks, Thursday will be sunny with a high of 26. Friday, same as today, sunny and 27. Early look at the weekend. Saturday, we'll have a mix of sun and cloud with a 60% chance of showers, a high of 26. And then Sunday, mix of sun and cloud, 40% chance of showers, and a high of 24. Right now in Sarnia, it is mostly cloudy and 16 degrees. Chatham is clear and 12. And in Windsor, it is clear, 15 degrees. The wind is calm, and the sun will rise in 6 minutes.
1: The new season of the soccer comedy Ted Lasso is raising questions about why so few women's sports teams have female coaches. In episode 2, the assistant coach of the fictional UK soccer team, the Lady Greyhounds, confronts the owner about her choices for the top job.
2: Did you ever consider me for head coach?
3: No.
2: Did you consider any woman?
3: No.
1: And it turns out the real world isn't much better. At the last FIFA Women's World Cup, 12 of the 32 teams had head coaches who were women. In the PWHL, just 5 of 12 head coaches are women. Joining us now with her thoughts on this is Shireen Ahmed. She's a senior contributor with CBC Sports. Good morning.
4: Good morning, Amy.
1: Okay, how lopsided is the playing field when it comes to women versus men holding these coaching jobs?
4: So just to jump off that clip from Ted Lasso, we know that professionally on a global level, less than 5% of coaches in the professional realm are women. That's not great. But if you want to bring it back to Canada, in terms of Olympic coaches for like Summer Olympics, like in 2016, women have like actually, and I'm citing an article here by Jill Moffitt, have consistently made up less than 1/5. And when you get to the winter, it's like 1/10. And those numbers are incredibly bleak. I do want to point out, however, that in Canada, in the Northern Super League, although there's only 6 teams, half of those head coaches on coaching roles are of women. So that's a little bit better. In the PWHL, for example, the numbers are not great in terms of what we see visibly, but there are more general manager roles being offered as well to women. So that's important. We just have a lot of work to do.
1: Yeah. And for people who maybe don't understand, maybe they haven't played sports, they're not a woman, why does it matter?
4: So it matters a lot as somebody, and I realized this, I hadn't really thought about it, but I played soccer my entire life. I think I was 4 when I started. I didn't have a coach, a head coach, until I was 18 at the University of Toronto. And even back then, because I'm going to age myself, but we're talking in the 90s, is that was still fairly uncommon at the time. And unfortunately, that's still the case. We know that in Canada, one of the places where we see it being a little bit better is women's varsity basketball. There are, you know, there's a respectable amount of coaches in those roles, but that's one of the only sports. And in terms of why does it matter, it's because not only for players who, after they retire, what are some of the options they can do? They're some of the best candidates for those coaching roles or admin roles like front office or even refereeing. This is really important because we want to have women in the sports realm doing many, many different things. It changes not only that being the approach to the sport, but it offers an understanding for what it's like to women to be in those roles. And when women see each other in those spaces, they tend to go, oh, well, if she can do it, I want to do it too, which is a very encouraging thing for sport.
1: Yeah. So why are we seeing so few women in top coaching and leadership roles in sports? What's behind all of this?
4: So there's a couple of factors, and one I'm going to definitely say are the pathways that are offered. Like when a player is done or retires, or young girls are in school or they're in university or college and they're considering what they want to do, are there pathways available? Like what if you're not an athlete but really love this sport, have an incredibly high game IQ, and you want to do that? How do you even become a coach? It usually comes from the realm of sport. Are there even ways for people to access that? And I think we have to think about that. A lot of the coaches that, like, we see were previous athletes. Like for one, I can tell you Sandy Brondello and Monica Rogers, who are respected

0: head coach of the Toronto Tempo and the general manager, respectively, they were both former players. And that, you know, they knew maybe how to get in there or what to do or who to shadow or who to get a mentor of. Those are the other things. Are there enough mentors? Are there enough of people you can go to with that? So Pathways is definitely the first one. And the second one I'm going to say, which may sound like a fairly unpopular, you know, perspective, but it's what I've seen and the data we know, women do an exorbitant amount of labor in the home. And we know this. And so the roles like coaching or leadership roles are incredibly demanding. Does that women have the support at home to be able to fulfill those obligations? I started out being my daughter's soccer coach. She's now 24 when she was 4 with my youngest who was strapped to my back at the time. But that's what I had to do in order to be one of the only moms or only women at all at that level that was coaching. And, you know, things haven't changed hugely since then, and we're starting to see a difference. But those are some of the reasons, like women are completely overwhelmed with their workload.
1: All right. Wow. I can picture you on the sideline running up and down, baby asleep. Good for you. Good for you. Shireen, thanks so much.
0: Thanks for having me.
1: Shireen Ahmed is a senior contributor with CBC Sports, and we reached her in Mississauga this morning. What's been your experience? I know this morning, actually, I had a text message this morning from one of my coaches from high school, which is unique because when I think of the coaches I've had over the years, I have had some women, mostly men, and it's the connection and bond that I had with the women that seems to have lasted and mentored me as I've carried on in life. So yes, there's something to this, I think. Think about it. Text us, 519-984-2051. Mike, why don't you tell us what's happening on the roads?
2: Okay, Amy, yes, looking at the borders and traffic, I see no incidents reported on the roads and no delays reported at any of the regional border crossings. I do have a sports score from yesterday to share. The Tigers, they were in Pittsburgh for game one of their series against the Pirates. The Tigers managed to score 8 runs, and it was enough to hold off the Pirates. They won this one by a score of 8-5. Game two of that series is tonight, starting at 6:40. And the Blue Jays, with the day off yesterday, they'll kick off a series tonight in St. Petersburg against the first place Tampa Bay Rays. Looking at gas prices, gas this morning is selling for an average of $1.69 per liter at local gas pumps. And time now for a bit of music. Soul music legend Gladys Knight is still touring at the age of 82. She'll be in Detroit for a concert tonight. Here's her classic track, The Midnight Train to Georgia.

0: a number one hit from 1973. That's Gladys Knight and the Pips with Midnight Train to Georgia. Gladys Knight will perform at the Fisher Theater in Midtown Detroit tonight, Amy.
1: That'd be great to see. The time now here in Windsor Morning, we're coming up to 6:45. It is Tuesday, August 18th. Ontario's mayors say the homelessness, mental health, and addictions crisis is getting worse, and they want action. Nearly 85,000 people experienced homelessness in Ontario last year. And mayors say the hundreds of millions of dollars going into heart hubs aren't enough. They're calling on the province to declare a state of emergency and create a new ministry of mental health and addictions. Marianne Mead Ward is the chair of the Ontario's Big City Mayors, also the mayor of Burlington. The group is calling for a shift from reaction to recovery, and Marianne joins us now. Good morning.
2: Good morning.
1: What would declaring a state of emergency actually change on the ground?
2: It focuses attention on the crisis that this is, and it is a devastating humanitarian crisis unfolding in our streets, large and small cities, north and south. It is everywhere in Ontario and across the country, and a state of emergency would really recognize what we are seeing and focus attention and resources to solve this and not treat it as the new normal.
1: Yeah, because this has been going on for quite a long time. We've been saying it's a crisis. We've said it's been growing. So why is now the time to make this declaration?
2: Well, when we first launched Solve the Crisis 2 years ago, we did get some results out of it from the government. They have invested in heart hubs, $500 million in about 29 communities. This is exactly what is called for. These are beds with wraparound supports, addiction, mental health treatment. But the challenge 2 years later is that the problem is actually getting worse. More people are winding up on the street. More people are struggling with addictions and mental health. And we hear it, us mayors, regularly from our residents. What are you doing to solve this? People see people suffering in the streets in every community across Ontario, and I would venture across Canada. And so we're saying we can't wait anymore. We need more investment in resources, more treatment for people who are willing to go into treatment, and additional tools to solve this. And it is solvable. About a year ago, I was in Helsinki, Finland. They're the only country, I think, in the world who has ended homelessness. And it took them some time, but it was actually two ingredients, political will and resources. That's what did it. And that's what we're calling on the government, because we're going in the wrong direction. More people are ending up homeless, not fewer.
1: Can you give me the top thing that Helsinki did to get people off the streets?
2: Well, when people are homeless, they need a home. They need shelter. And so they invested significantly in a broad range of housing. So there's emergency shelter to ensure that people aren't out in the street, especially in the cold. And then there's different transitional housing as people get better and can actually graduate to independent living. So it starts with low barrier shelters. It goes to transitional housing, wraparound supports, including for those who need it, mental health and addictions treatment, life skills counseling, all the way up to affordable housing, and some people eventually moving on to market rate housing. So there's no one solution that meets everybody's needs. You need all of the everything on the housing continuum, and they set their mind to it. They set a goal. They provided the resources that were required, and dedicated their attention. They declared they were going to end homelessness.

0: And they did.
1: So then, are you suggesting that a ministry dedicated to mental health and addiction and homelessness would be the first step to make something like this possible?
0: Well, all of the steps are necessary. Declaring a state of emergency wouldn't cost the government anything, so that's a pretty easy one, we think. Setting up a ministry with appropriate funding, and that's a key. You know, we deal right now with the Minister of Health, and she has been wonderful in terms of meeting with us as mayors. We have a meeting with her later today to talk about this. But there are upwards of 16 ministries that touch some portion of mental health addictions and housing. You've got social services, you've got child and family services, you've got housing, you've got mental health, you've got addictions treatment. These are upwards of 16 different ministries in Ontario that would be dealing with some aspect of this crisis. And so we need one minister that can bring all of those issues together. And there is a model in Alberta. They have done that and funded it to the tune of $2 billion with a B. dollars a year, and that goes directly into supporting people to get the care that they need. So we are asking for a single contact to bring all of those issues, all of those supports together with appropriate funding.
1: It seems that the province and the mayors fundamentally disagree over who should be paying for this and how much. What will it take to break that impasse?
0: We will continue to advocate, and we just don't want the situation to get even more dire before there is immediate urgent action. The government is investing $500 million into the heart hubs. Municipalities right now are investing about $4 billion a year into all of the necessary supports for people, and that includes police, paramedics, first responders. It includes providing housing and supports. So when you look at the investment that municipalities are making with limited property tax dollars that were never intended to cover this kind of situation, the government's $500 million is simply insufficient. And that is one of the reasons why we are seeing more people wind up homeless on our streets.
1: Thank you so much for your time.
0: Thank you.
1: Marianne Mead-Ward is the chair of the Ontario's Big City Mayor. She's also the mayor of Burlington, talking about the Ontario big city mayors getting together and asking from the province to declare a state of emergency, among many other demands that they have. There's more on this story on our website if you head over to cbc.ca/Windsor, or you can find that through the CBC News app. Click on the Windsor section. We're also making news this morning. We will be hearing from a Sarnia man in the coming hour who walked across the bridge, making history. And this is a story, Mike, that you came across. So why don't you share what we can expect?
2: Sure, yes. He walked across the Gordie Howe Bridge into Detroit, got an Uber, went to a party store, got some supplies. Then he went to a pizzeria, got a football-sized pizza, so a super-duper pizza, an extra-large pizza, and then carried it back over the Gordie Howe Bridge, cleared customs, and then shared it with his friends.
1: Yes. But
2: great
1: didn't
2: story.
1: Did he not eat any of the pizza on the bridge?
2: No, because it was raining. But he did stop. This was last Friday, August 14th, so it was raining a little bit, but he stopped in the middle, got a couple photos, and we'll be sharing those later as well. So yes, just a fun
1: didn't
2: story.
1: Didn't want to sacrifice a wet pizza.
2: Didn't want to get his pizza wet.
1: I like that part. I like that part. Sarnia man walks across Gordie Howe Bridge, refuses to get his pizza wet. Yes. Soggy pizza's not so good. Peter, have you been across on foot?
3: As you know, the morning that it opened, I was like 60% of the way across on foot. I cannot imagine carrying a party-sized pizza. Like, my arms would be dying, and, like, well, I would not be able to handle that. Did he just, like, hold it out in front of him?
2: And not to mention, he had a rucksack, like, a very heavy rucksack on his back, too, filled with supplies that he had picked up over there. So it wasn't light. It was quite a trek.
3: And when you say party store in Detroit, that's not the place where you

0: you get like streamers and balloons and stuff.
1: No, he was picking up, I think it was Colt 45, some beef jerky, some Jim Beam, and some other essential products that you would get if you went over to the States once a year.
0: Okay, one of their party stores.
1: That's right.
2: Who would you pick up if you only went over to the States once a year?
1: I used to just love going to the States to get soft pretzels and Werner's. Mm. So maybe that.
0: Well, we have Werner's here. I don't know. What do they have over there that we can't get? I don't know. I don't think there is anything.
1: Well, Peter, the American Werner's and the Canadian Werner's is slightly different.
0: Really?
1: I thought you would know that.
0: I
1: yeah.
0: don't. So what's the difference?
1: I think, well, one for one, the sugar content, I think, is the difference. The American is sweeter.
0: All right. I'm not going to go over there just to get a, you know, what, 6% sweeter Werner's? No.
1: What about some of that black cherry Werner's that you like so much?
0: That tastes like medicine. You know it. But I appreciate you getting it for me.
1: Anytime.
2: The taste test that went sideways real fast. Well, let us know what your experience has been, if you've been across the bridge, or if not, why not? And what you think of this story, you can text us, 519-984-2051. We will be hearing more about this after our national news. I'm going to be chatting with him around 7:10 here on Windsor Morning. Peter, why don't you tell us what's happening in the news?
0: Only one candidate is on the ballot so far in two of Windsor's 10 city council wards. Darcy Reno is set to be acclaimed in Ward 1, and Kieran McKenzie could win his third term in Ward 9 unopposed. The deadline to file or withdraw nominations for municipal elections is this Friday afternoon at 2. Candidates for mayor, councillor, or school board trustee must submit their nomination forms in person. Mayoral candidates must pay a $200 filing fee, while councillor and trustee candidates pay $100, with mayor and council candidates also requiring 25 endorsements. The provincial and federal governments are each pitching in $500 million to help municipalities build infrastructure for more homes. The money will go to municipalities that do not collect development charges for things such as roads, bridges, and water systems. Applications for municipalities that are eligible for the funding will open October 29th, and projects will be selected next spring. And trade talks are expected to continue today as sweeping new American tariffs are set to take effect tomorrow. American Commerce Secretary Howard Lutnick joined negotiations yesterday, suggesting talks may include tariffs on steel, aluminum, and cars. Canada-U.S. Trade Minister Dominic LeBlanc says negotiations are not finished, and Prime Minister Mark Carney says he plans to talk with President Donald Trump before the deadline. Ahead of the deadline, Unifor National President Lana Payne is urging the federal government not to give in.
3: We have seen that the concessions that we have given already, whether it's the digital services tax, whether it is the discussions now on the Online Streaming Act, whether it's the discussions around the Gordie Howe Bridge, none of that has led to a place where we have been able to get the tariffs lifted. So if we don't get a deal by August 19th, there is only one path for Canada in these trade talks, and that is to retaliate, and to retaliate hard.
0: In the weather today, it'll be mainly sunny with a high of 27 degrees. Right now, Sarnia is mostly cloudy in 16. Chatham sunny in 12. Windsor is sunny in 15 degrees.
2: Coming up after World Report, Rob Warren will join us here on Windsor Morning. Man from Sarnia who walked across the Gordie Howe Bridge, pizza in hand, under the pouring rain with a rucksack on his back. Picture that. We have that story when we return. I'm your host, Amy Dodge.

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1: Sade Adu is the woman. 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
2: This is World Report. Good morning, I'm Mike Wise. Canadian and American negotiators have just one more day to make a deal. If they don't, new 50% tariffs are set to take effect on a host of Canadian goods. The Prime Minister's office says Mark Carney and U.S. President Donald Trump spoke by phone yesterday. Carney says he is ready for any scenario, including retaliation. And as talks enter

0: Good morning. It is Tuesday, August 18th. Thanks for being with us. I'm Amy Dodge, and this is Windsor Morning. Coming up just when you thought we were all out of historic first when it came to crossing the Gordie Howe Bridge.
1: He bagged up the pizza for me, and I didn't think I was going to make it. My legs were giving out probably about halfway.
0: Why a Sarnie man brought back his favorite Detroit-style pizza by foot. Plus, with only a few days until nominations close, how are things shaping up for Windsor's election? We're going to take a look at the potential for a major shakeup with no incumbent running in four of the city's 10 wards. That's coming up later in the show. And then the breast cancer survivors and dragon boat racers. Why at least 30 women are heading to France to compete in a dragon boat festival. We're going to meet the Wonder Broads. Then more coming up this hour, but first,

0: Peter Duck is here with our local news headlines. Hi, Peter.
1: Hello, Amy. With 3 days left until the deadline, there's only a single candidate registered in two Windsor wards. If nothing changes between now and Friday, Kieran McKenzie will be acclaimed in Ward 9 and Darcy Reno in Ward 1. Premier Doug Ford has addressed municipal leaders from across the province. He spoke at the Association of Municipalities of Ontario conference in Ottawa. And political strategists are weighing in on the controversy surrounding the Conservative Party spying on ex-Liberal leader Bonnie Crombie as she vacationed in Jamaica. They say this kind of research is not all that unusual. In the weather, it'll be mainly sunny today with a high of 27 degrees. Right now, Sarnia is sunny and 16, Chatham sunny and 13, Windsor is sunny and 15 degrees.
0: As soon as the Gordie Howe Bridge opened to pedestrian traffic earlier this month, we started seeing a whirlwind of firsts. Everything from the first unicycle, the first tandem bike, even the first live radio broadcast. You're welcome. We spoke to a 93-year-old man who crossed on the first day, but this next one we think may top all of these in some ways. My next guest is originally from Windsor, but now lives in Sarnia. He visited Windsor last Friday with the plan of walking across the bridge to Detroit to stock up on some of his favorite American products, some Marlboro cigarettes, some Kentucky bourbon, beef jerky, and some Colt 45. But it's the last item he picked up on his journey that really caught our attention, a Detroit-style pizza from Paul's Pizzeria in Detroit. He ordered the pizza, then walked back across the bridge and enjoyed it here in Windsor. To find out more about his adventure, we've got him on the line. Warren is with us. Good morning.
2: Good morning, everybody. How are you doing today?
0: Well, I can only speak for myself, but I'm doing really great. First off, that's quite a bit of walking on the bridge, just going one way. How are your legs feeling?
2: I'm not going to shortchange it. I think my quads are still stiff.
0: What was the hardest part of the walk?
2: The hardest part of the walk was actually going over on the Friday, going into Detroit. It was about 82 degrees. It was muggy. It was packed going both ways. The traffic flow was big. And so everyone was stopping at the top at the international spot, taking their pictures. People had to get off their bikes to push it up because they couldn't make the incline. And I was just on a journey. I was on a mission. I was like, get out of my way. Here I come.
0: Yeah, you're like, I just want my pizza.
2: Yes, it was like in my head, I was on a timeline. And I'm like, I have to accomplish this.
0: Okay, so what happened once you got to the other side of the bridge?
2: Once I got into Detroit, there's not much there for stores or any pizzerias like that. So I had to call up an Uber. They took me around to the spots that I had already designated out, and which I was pretty surprised at how far some of these stores are from to the gate.
0: Okay, so how many stops did you make?
2: I made one party stop at a party store on Woodmere Party Stop. I went to the Paul's Pizza in Detroit, and then came back, got dropped back off at the gate, and proceeded on my journey.
0: Okay, so you ordered a pizza. What'd you put on your pizza?
2: Because I didn't know what maybe they were going to take my pizza at the customs, so I just kept it Canadian. I went pepperoni, bacon, and mushroom.
0: All right. It sounds very Windsor-like, but I'm sure that pepperoni was not shredded and those mushrooms didn't come from a can.
2: That is correct. They were pretty fresh ingredients.
0: Okay. Why Detroit pizza?
2: Being born and raised in Windsor, I always had, just a love. It was like a treat going over there as a kid. And I just had the old memory of like, I gotta have this again.
0: Okay. How long has it been since you've had a Detroit pizza?
2: That is a good question. I'm going to say over 25 years.
0: Okay. So this was a very big journey for you.

0: waited a long time, crossed a bridge, got in an Uber, got your pizza, got back to the bridge. How big of a pizza did you have?
1: I got the largest party size XL football field.
0: How many pieces is that?
1: I would have to count, take a look at the photograph that I had, but it fed the family for 2 days.
0: Oh my goodness. Okay, so you cross over the bridge with your pizza. Are you carrying the pizza?
1: Yes, I'm carrying the pizza in both of my arms, switching it from left to right when the weight got a little bit heavy.
0: And how was the crowd now when you were crossing back over? Was it still congested?
1: Yes, it was raining pretty heavily. When I got my pizza, I got into the Uber man said that this pizza is the best pizza in Southwest Detroit. So I knew I had something good. They bagged it for me. Like, it was raining good. And so when I got there and I started crossing there was nobody. I was the only one walking because it was raining. Some people were coming back all drenched, soaked, and they couldn't believe what they saw when I was carrying this pizza.
0: Okay, well, tell me, when you got to the middle of the bridge, did you open up that box and have a piece of pizza?
1: I did not. I had to keep the pizza dry, and I wanted it full to show customs on the other side. I took it out of the bag. I took the photograph at the top of the international spot, and I was not in the mood to eat anything.
0: Were you grumpy?
1: I was so dehydrated. Oh. I had to just get going back.
0: Okay. You seemed really annoyed by the whole thing.
1: It was a very, very long journey.
0: Not what you expected?
1: I was warned it was going to take 45 minutes to cross the one way. And then when the rain hit, the bridge was a little bit slippery. I had to watch my footing.
0: Okay. How great was it when you sat down and had that first piece of pizza?
1: Oh, I got in, had a beer, had the pizza, and I was like, I think I just accomplished something personally great.
0: Okay. So you made it through customs.
1: Oh, yeah. That was another story. I come in, I'm absolutely soaked, drenched. The pizza's in perfect condition because of the bag that they put it in, Paul's Pizza. And the custom man at the front gate, at the window there, when you go into the building, he goes, hey, guys, check this out. And then they wanted to see the pizza. They couldn't believe it was a full pie. And, yeah, it was great.
0: Did they want you to share with them?
1: No, they said they wanted to see the passport. They said they couldn't believe that somebody has carried a pizza over the bridge.
0: And you said, I just want to go eat it now.
1: Yep. And they let me go. I didn't pay any tax, no duty on any of my items. And I was absolutely astonished.
0: Well, what else did you have?
1: I had a 15-pack of Natty Light beers in my rucksack, 2 Colt 45s, half a carton of Marble Smokes, a pound of beef jerky. Yeah, that was the goal.
0: Okay, and that was the short list of what you needed to have when you went across after 25 years.
1: Yes.
0: Okay.
1: From what I could carry.
0: Would you do it again?
1: I will, with different footwear, but not a pizza.
0: Oh, okay.
1: It was very challenging.
0: Sounds like it was very challenging. It sounds like it was a lot more challenging than you were expecting, but that just probably made the pizza taste even better. Was it cold or hot when you finally got to it?
1: It was still a little warm because of the bag. It was like cooking inside, but it was still delicious.
0: Okay. Well, this has been a pleasure. I'm glad you ate your pizza. You didn't drop it. Maybe you could become a pizza delivery guy now that you have a stacked resume here.
1: That's the people crossing and they saw me carrying the pizza. They're like, oh my gosh, you're a rock star. They could not believe it.
0: You are a rock star. Robert, thanks so much.
1: Thank you very kindly.
0: Robert Warren, the Sarnia man who recently returned to Canada.

0: across the Gordie Howe Bridge with pizza in hand. What a story, Mike. Well, what's your Gordie Howe Bridge story? We'd love to hear from them. Mike Evans claims he was the first to bring a tripod on the bridge.
1: That's
0: a good one. Send us your text,
1: 509-984-2051. Yes, good morning. Looking at the borders and traffic, I see no incidents reported on the roads and no delays reported at any of our regional border crossings. In sports, the Tigers were in Pittsburgh for game one of their series against the Pirates, and the Tigers managed to score 8 runs, and it was enough to hold off the Pirates, winning this one by a score of 8-5. Game two of that series is tonight, starting at 6:40. Looking at gas prices, gas this morning selling for an average of $1.69 per liter at local pumps, Amy.
0: Well, as Canada continues to negotiate a trade deal with the United States and avoid Trump's most recent tariff threats, a petition to expel U.S. Ambassador to Canada, Pete Hoekstra, continues to get thousands of signatures. And this is during a time in his role where the Michigan Republican has called Canada's federal election campaign un-American, amplified one of Donald Trump's 51st states post, and reportedly unleashed an explicit triad on the Ontario trade official. Martina Stevens Grinneff is Canada's bureau chief for the New York Times, and she spoke with CBC's Elaine Chao. Here's a portion of that from the front burner.
2: He certainly brings brusqueness and bluntness to his sort of verbal presentation, has done always. He is not a diplomatic person, nor does he endeavor to be. And I think he's brought that in spades to Canada and to his role as President Trump's emissary here, and unabashedly so.
3: I'm not going to try to analyze Canadians anymore, okay?
4: I'm disappointed that I came to Canada, a Canada that it is very, very difficult to find Canadians who are passionate about the American-Canadian relationship.
2: He has been an amplifier and a faithful messenger of President Trump here in Canada. And I think that's upset a lot of people.
5: And there are a few different grievances laid out in this petition to oust him. One of them is essentially that he just hasn't been very diplomatic, that he has, for example, quote, normalized the Trump administration's threats to annex Canada as the 51st state. And you started alluding to it there, but tell me a little bit more about how you would describe his approach to being an ambassador.
2: Right. And I do think that this, Pete Hoekstra, I think, is indicative of the Trump school of diplomacy, which is not diplomacy, right, in any conventional, orthodox way that we know it. I think his approach is to really mirror the president. I think that his tone also closely resembles that of the president, which is not necessarily the case in other political appointees we're seeing in U.S. ambassadors in other parts of the world. So both the messaging and, for lack of a better word, the vibe are very Trumpy.
4: You ran a campaign where, it was anti-American, elbows up, me too, it was an anti-American campaign.
2: Certainly, he does not seek to soften or interpret the president's message when it comes to Canada. On the contrary, he seeks to amplify it, drive it home. And it's one thing having the president of the United States say certain things about Canada from the Oval Office. It's quite another thing to have someone do so from Ottawa, right? And I think that that is truly what is upsetting people, is like, you're here, you could be playing a constructive role, and his critics, and obviously many, many Canadians, believe that he's not.
5: I mean, he himself has acknowledged that he doesn't do diplomatic speak very well. He also has said that, I quote, I didn't come here to be liked, okay? I came here to represent the president of the United States and his agenda, and that's what I do to the best of my ability each and every day, unquote.
2: Well, he's succeeding.
5: Yes.
2: He's succeeding in his stated goal. With the 51st state stuff, If you recall, the Prime Minister said,
6: as you know from real estate, there are some places that are never for sale.
7: That's true.
6: We're sitting in one right now, you know, Buckingham Palace, that you visited as well.
7: That's true.
6: Having met with the owners of Canada over the course of the campaign last several months,

0: It's not for sale, won't be for sale ever. But
1: and I think the president at that time said, okay, Mark, I'll give you a little bit of space. Let's see how this goes. So he did cut it out for a while, and so did the ambassador. And then I think President Trump changed his mind, as he often does. I was like, I'm going to call you governor, a sort of jab he'd reserved for former Prime Minister Trudeau. So he called Prime Minister Carney governor, and he re-upped the 51st state rhetoric, and so did faithfully Ambassador Hoekstra.
2: Canada has kicked out diplomats in the past, coming back to this petition and what it's calling for. The Trudeau government expelled six Indian diplomats, including the High Commissioner in 2024 and a Chinese diplomat in 2023. The accusation in both those cases was that these diplomats were engaged in some kind of foreign interference. Mm-hmm. This petition says that separatists from the Alberta Prosperity Project met with U.S. State Department officials three times, which raises, quote, serious questions about U.S. diplomatic interference in Canadian unity, unquote. This petition is set to be presented to the House of Commons in the fall. Mm-hmm. What actually happens then? And what are the chances that Hoekstra is actually removed as ambassador here?
1: I think the chances are very low. Mm-hmm. We have seen clearly from the Carney government that the prime minister has no interest in antagonizing the president through Ambassador Hoekstra. Whatever is said between the two men behind closed doors, I don't know. I don't have reporting on that. But if the prime minister wanted to give Ambassador Hoekstra a telling off, he would have summoned him. He would have had Nita Renan summon him, and that's not happened. That's not to say it won't happen in future. But I do think that the petition is a barometer. It shows us where many, many Canadians are. In case anyone was wondering, people are fed up and extremely upset and want to have their voices be heard and are using this parliamentary democratic way of doing that. Mm-hmm. But it's not clear to me that it can or will lead to the expulsion of the ambassador. I don't think that's going to happen on account of the petition.
3: That was Matina Stevens-Gridness, the Canada Bureau Chief for the New York Times, and she was speaking with Elaine Chao from the CBC's Front Burner podcast. And you are listening to Windsor Morning here on CBC Radio 1. I'm your host, Amy Dodge. If you're just tuning in, we're coming up to our local news, and then Pat Papadakis is on her way to our studio as we talk, and she's going to join us to talk about the upcoming election. In just 3 days, we're going to know who's running in all the municipal election candidates, all the election areas, who the candidates are. That will be coming up shortly. 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
4: This is CBC Windsor News. Good morning, I'm Peter Duck. It's 7:29. In the weather, mainly sunny today, a high of 27. Currently, Windsor is sunny and 15. Friday is the deadline to get your name on the ballot for this fall's municipal election. So far, there are 20 fewer candidates in Windsor than there were 4 years ago. Candidates in Wards 1 and Ward 9 are so far running unopposed. That means this could be the first time in more than 30 years a councillor wins by acclamation. Mayor Drew Dokken says it's almost scary how few people are running.
5: I just think it's essential for healthy functioning of the city that we get these people to consider running, and I'm just not seeing it the way I've seen it at other elections.
4: Dokens has not yet announced whether he is running for re-election. Premier Doug Ford addressed the Association of Municipalities of Ontario in Ottawa yesterday. The annual conference brings together representatives from cities, towns, and rural communities. Ford spoke on a number of topics, including American tariffs, as the deadline for a new 50% tariff on billions of Canadian goods approaches.
6: Ontario will be prepared for any and every scenario, but this is why I have been pushing so hard for a united Team Canada response to this attack on Canadian workers, on Canadian sovereignty, Canadian communities. We need to stick together.
4: The AMO conference runs until tomorrow. Now, some honey producers and

0: southwestern Ontario say they could be negatively affected by new American tariffs, even if they don't sell to that country. The U.S. is set to impose these tariffs tomorrow if it fails to reach a new trade deal with Canada. Mike Davidson owns the Summers Gold Honey Company in Merlin. He's concerned large-scale prairie producers who do export honey to the U.S. will be stuck with too much of the sweet product.
1: So if they're under pressure to dump, they'll be dumping in Ontario at cheap, cheap prices on grocery store shelves. That means Ontario beekeepers have to follow them down. And they have crops three times as big as ours.
0: The Alberta-based head of the Canadian Honey Council says Canada imports at least as much honey as it exports, and a lot of those imports go to Ontario. He hopes Ontarians will simply buy Canadian honey instead. Discussions surrounding data centers have been in the news a lot lately. Last week, Premier Ford announced a data center playbook with a priority on those that use a closed-loop system. Martin Karsten is a computer science professor at the University of Waterloo. He says people don't need to be worried about the amount of water needed to keep this type cool.
2: We're not talking massive amounts of water here, right? You need to fill up the pipes, and then you use that water to transport heat from a warm place to a cold place, all within the data center. In the grand scheme of things, it's nothing.
0: Meanwhile, advocates continue calling for a moratorium on data centers. The Jamaica spying mission by Tory operatives tracking former Liberal leader Bonnie Crombie on her vacation did not come as a surprise to some Conservative strategists. CBC Queen's Park reporter Lorenda Redicop has more on how the controversy is going over inside the party.
3: Conservative strategist Amanda Galbraith is co-founder of Oyster Group, a public affairs firm.
4: Are folks surprised that somebody went down to follow someone on vacation? Actually not.
3: She says staff from all the main parties do research, surveilling politicians.
4: I wasn't taken aback that this happened. I was a little more surprised that it was, I guess, as transparently documented as it was, because usually you don't see those things that clearly.
3: The PC party expenses for 2023 named two Jamaican resorts. Bonnie Crombie stayed at one of them shortly after winning the Liberal leadership.
5: It just makes people kind of go ick. They don't like the idea that this sort of thing happens.
3: Jeff Rutledge is a Conservative strategist with Vantage Canada. He says opposition spying does happen, but how it's done is critical. And in this case, it was a vacation.
5: For anybody out there who's in politics, who gets asked by their boss to do this, maybe ask twice whether or not this is the best idea.
3: Galbraith doesn't believe this incident is having an effect on PC donors, but says it's one more story in the past months, raising questions about the party's use of money. Lorenda Redicop, CBC News, Toronto.
0: The province is preparing to ban several procedures considered painful for pets. This includes ear cropping, declawing, and removing a dog's ability to bark. One controversial practice is staying, surgically removing part of a dog's tail. Although some breeders applaud the decision, it has angered veterinarians and animal advocates. Alexandra Yaksich is with Animal Justice. She says her group will continue to lobby against tail docking.
6: Dogs are not objects that we can reshape to fit our aesthetic preferences. They're our best friends, and they've been our best friends for thousands of years, so we ought to do right by them.
0: The new rules come into effect next January 1st. And as families gear up for the new year, back-to-school jitters can sometimes escalate into overwhelming anxiety that children struggle to handle alone. Julia Valeriani is a mental health social worker with the Regional Children's Center in Windsor. She says parents should not expect kids to manage complex emotions on their own.
7: If you can imagine, a kid's brain is not fully developed. Most of the time, our brains aren't fully developed well into adulthood. So to expect them to be able to just navigate that on their own without any support from adults isn't always helpful. But when the concerns start to grow so big and they are prevalent in our day-to-day, then sometimes, yeah, we need an extra person to help us navigate some of those trickier waters.
0: Families needing extra guidance can get free support at the Regional Children's Center in the West End. Now on to our weather forecast. We expect a lovely day today, a high of 27 degrees and mainly sunny. Likely getting the odd shower or thunderstorm overnight tonight and into the early part of tomorrow. A fairly cloudy day tomorrow with a high of 26 in Windsor and Chatham, 23 in Sarnia. Thursday will be sunny with a high of 26 and Friday sunny and 27. Right now, Sarnia is sunny, 16 degrees. Chatham is sunny and 13. In Windsor, it is sunny and 15, and we have a southwest wind at 4 kilometers an hour.
8: Thank you so much, Peter. Well, we have Pat Papadias standing by, joining me in our next segment here to talk.

0: talk about what we can expect as we head towards the municipal election. You had a clip there in your news that caught my ears. The mayor suggesting people need to step forward and put their names in. The irony, he has yet to put his name in.
1: Yeah, I noticed that irony as well.
0: Yeah.
1: Now, what are people doing? Oh, what am I doing?
0: Yeah, maybe he just assumes that we all know he's going to put it in and just hasn't got around to it.
1: Yeah, he's being coy about that. I was just telling Mike Evans earlier that he and I could do something about this because he lives in Ward 1. I live in Ward 9. We can just get our names in there and then they wouldn't be unopposed. But then we'd probably be fired and never be able to work in journalism again.
0: I think you can take a leave. I've seen it happen at
1: really?
0: Other locations.
1: I don't know. I'd feel weird.
0: Well, I know you'd be friendly with the media.
1: I know I would lose. So
0: I know I would lose.
1: But yeah.
0: I don't know. You want to be a counselor or mayor? Peter for mayor.
1: Well, there's a lot of people running for mayor. They don't need me to join that.
0: So I'm not sure you would like the conflict that comes with mayor. You'd be a great counselor, though.
1: No, I would know. No. Maybe Mike. Mike is a happy fellow. Yeah. Happy to talk. Happy to meet the folks. He knows everyone anyway. Maybe Mike
0: would be a great
1: campaign
0: manager for you. Look at what I'm doing.
2: And good luck with Duck. I'll make the pins.
0: See, I told you.
1: Instantly.
0: I told you. Get some in line. Well, let's turn over and continue our conversation here with Pat, who is in our studio. But let us know what your thoughts are as we head towards the final day when people can submit their names about the election. Maybe you want to be a candidate, but there's things standing in the way. Love to hear those stories as well. 519-984-2051.

0: In 3 days, we will know who's running in the municipal elections. Candidates have until Friday afternoon to step forward. There might be some surprises between now and then. And we already know there will be significant turnover on Windsor City Council. That's because no incumbents will be on the ballot in 4 of the 10 council wards. As time ticks down, we've invited Pat Papadeus to come into our studio to talk about where things stand. She's a host of the podcast Rose City Politics, which is making a comeback for the campaign. Welcome to Windsor Morning.
1: Good morning, Amy.
0: All right, let's get into this. Fred Francis is running for mayor, and we know that Mark McKenzie, Ed Sleeman, and Joanne Geniac are not seeking re-election. How exciting do you think it is to have 4 wide open races for Windsor City Council?
1: Tremendously exciting. We're going to see, you know, a different council no matter what happens, you know, after this next election. And so that's, I think that's really exciting for the city because it gives voters the opportunity to shape, you know, what that might look like. There'll be some renewal. There'll be definitely new voices around the council table. And so I think this is a real opportunity, and maybe we'll see, you know, more engaged residents in the upcoming election, and therefore maybe a higher voter turnout, which we've, you know, seen pretty low voter turnout in the city. So
0: yeah, we know voter turnout goes up when there is no incumbent in the ward. So you're right.
1: That's right. And you know, Ward 1 is a high voter turnout, is our highest voter turnout ward. And Fred Francis comes from there. So did Mayor Drew Dilkins. So we'll see what he decides by Friday. And so that'll be really interesting to see, you know, what happens in Ward 1 as well.
0: Regardless of what happens at the mayoral level, how much of that is tied to the shakeup we could see on council?
1: What do you mean?
0: Meaning if the council has at least four new faces and Dilkins is still the mayor versus if a new face was mayor, whether it be Fred Francis or whomever, would that change how the council looks?
1: I think absolutely. Whether you know, it's the incumbent mayor, Drew Dilkins, who now needs to navigate, despite strong mayor powers and the use of strong mayor powers, but needs to navigate the new culture around the culture table, around the council table. I think it's going to be different for whether it's, you know, Drew Dilkins or Fred Francis, and not to exclude, of course,

0: the others that are running, but realistically speaking, and this is assuming that Drew Dilkins is going to run, which I think we all are, but that's an interesting conversation.
1: I think we'd be more surprised if he didn't put his...
0: Incredibly surprised, yeah. Frankly. I can't imagine, but that would take the view of... You know, frankly, irresponsible, if I can use that language at this point. I mean, if you're not going to run again for mayor, it's something that you would announce a lot sooner to allow the opportunity for those who could run and have a real race. It would not be good for the democratic process. I can't really imagine that he's not going to be running by the end of the close of nominations.
1: Yeah. Why do you think he's cutting it so close?
0: I think it's partly because, he wants to be acting as mayor as long as possible. And once he announces he is a candidate, everything appears political. I think that arguably he's positioning himself even now in the lead up to that nomination. A lot of the announcements that have been made, a lot of the PR that's been done is really, indicative that he's running. But once he is officially a candidate, it changes sort of the dynamic of what he's saying and what's happening. And so, last minute.
1: What if he decides not to run?
0: Well, that's really interesting. Again, like I said, if he didn't intend to run, that's something he should have known and told voters a lot sooner. There's no other word. It would be irresponsible. It would, and why not? At the end of the day, what is it that would have changed his mind so last minute? It's almost cowardly. Like, I don't know what to say about that. I find it really hard to imagine that at the end of the day on Friday, Windsor would be looking at basically an acclamation or a crowning. I don't see it.
1: I want to briefly talk about the people leaving. What do you think council will be losing with the departure of three, potentially four councillors?
0: Well, for sure, Joanne Geniac, a long-standing member of council, a lot of institutional law knowledge, has been through several administrations in terms of mayor and brought a lot to the table. Also a woman. I think that, when we take a look around the council table and the diversity and representation and voices, say what you will, it'll be interesting to see what the next council looks like. I think that there are some really strong women running in other wards. And so the potential to actually have more is really there because of those vacated seats. And in some cases, not even in vacated seats. You've got some strong names there. Beth Ann Prince just announced. I mean, that's a strong name. Darcy Reno, who's run before in Ward One, had an excellent, second showing to Fred Francis, who, was very popular in Ward 1. So there's some real opportunity to see that diversity. In terms of others, Mark McKenzie in Ward 4, he served one term. I think that with the announcement of Chris Holt, in his words, reclaiming his seat, he would be sort of coming back to council under, different council. So, and possibly a different mayor. So that would be interesting as well.
1: Fred Francis, who, as we've mentioned, would be running for mayor, has Brian Massey as his campaign manager. What do you make of that pairing?
0: It's an odd pairing. I was interested to see what was put out there in terms of the narrative of how these two in terms of their values and their politics really mesh. I saw that Brian Massey sort of invoked old, going back a long way in terms of what his NDP roots and where his values were. Interestingly enough, almost disassociating with what today's party really stands for, which I thought was interesting. Windsor is an interesting community. Windsor is a community where, the other day I heard that, who are you voting for in a particular ward? This happened to be Ward 5, and it was, so-and-so because I went to high school with them. And so it's it's such a Windsor thing to have those connections. So, you know, it's an interesting pairing, and it'll be interesting to see, because I don't think we've seen a lot of it. And of course, it's, you know, the campaign hasn't officially started, I would say.

0: until the nominations close and probably getting into September. But, you know, what is Fred Francis's platform actually going to be, and how much of that are we going to see it shaped by, you know, Brian Massey's involvement as his campaign manager?
1: Yeah, and I'm curious to see what voters he's drawing, whether it's new voters or voters away from Dilkins, if they choose to go with him or they associate him as being different?
0: Well, that's an interesting point. I think, you know, Drew Dilkins has served 12 years, you know, three terms. That's, you know, almost sort of a cycle of when voters start to get tired, certainly, as much as we like our incumbents here in Windsor. You know, ultimately, you know, what we're hearing, and this is what I hear, it's really if voters are looking for a change. And I think the polls, to the extent that we would have those available to us, would indicate that maybe voters are interested in seeing some kind of change. I'm not so sure, like, how much of a change Fred Francis is when you take a look at the voting record and what he stood for, which you could certainly look at in terms of his years on council. So, you know, change for the sake of change. I think an interesting perspective for me is that if Drew Dilkins, assuming he's going to run, that I do, is going to run, that really how and when, how much more does he have? You know, will he go out a full term? And even if he does, that's another 4 years. I think at that point, we would most definitely be looking for a change. Whereas I think if Fred Francis were elected, because we like our incumbents and because we give people the opportunity, you know, it's almost like, you know, do I want Drew Dilkins for another 4 years or do I want Fred Francis for the next 12, for example?
1: Right. Pat, thank you so much. I appreciate you coming in today.
0: Thank you.
1: Pat Papadias is host of Rose City Politics Podcast, which is making a comeback for this campaign. Again, candidates have until 2 o'clock on Friday afternoon to jump into the race. Election day is October 26th.
2: Good morning. Yes, looking at the borders and traffic, I see no incidents reported on the roads and no delays reported at any of our regional border crossings. I do have one sports score here to share from yesterday. The Tigers, they were in Pittsburgh for game one of their series against the Pirates. The Tigers managed to score 8 runs in the game, and that was enough to hold off the Pirates, winning this one by a score of 8-5. Game two of the series is tonight, starting at 6:40. The Blue Jays, with the day off yesterday, they'll kick off a series tonight in St. Petersburg against the first place Tampa Bay Rays. Looking at gas prices, gas this morning selling for an average of $1.69 per liter at local pumps, Amy.
1: Thank you so much. You're listening to Windsor Morning, coming up to 10 minutes to 8 o'clock. Well, have a listen to this.
3: I was at work one day. I worked at Chrysler and someone
1: came up. That's okay. It's a sound. Close your eyes then with me, will you? It's the sound of a dragon boat going through the water. A sound of more than 30 women from Windsor, Essex, paddling in sync, heading towards the finish line. But this isn't just a dragon boat racing team. Every woman in the boat is a breast cancer survivor. They're the Wonder Broads, based in River Quinard. Next week, they're taking their paddles to France to compete in the participatory Dragon Boat Festival. So what's it like to race alongside a boatload of women who've been through some life-changing events? Well, we're going to hear from team captain Peggy Hurley and Anna Davies, and CBC Windsor's Justin Escoto will be talking to the paddlers as well. Have a listen.
3: I was at work one day. I worked at Chrysler and someone came up, you know, as a breast cancer survivor and said, how would you like to try dragon boating? And I said, well, what is that? And there was a festival that formed in Windsor, and a whole group of us got together from varying backgrounds, ages, and that's kind of how it started from there.
4: We started 23 years ago, and we are open to all who have had breast cancer, and we don't expect any experience. Doesn't matter how old you are, what shape you're in, as long as you want to give it a try.
3: I've noticed these survivors that have never been in a sport before become athletes. When they get to the start line, it's about competing. And when it's off the boat, it's about supporting. And both are very, very strong. Our motto is courage, commitment, camaraderie. And we live that every day when we're with each other.
4: Well, I worked for a long time

0: Human Resources with Sears Canada, and in 2014 I was diagnosed with breast cancer. And as it is with most women or individuals, it's kind of a shock to hear those words. I didn't have any history of it in my family and seemingly didn't have any of the risk factors. And after my treatment of radiation, I saw an ad in a small town paper. I live in Amherstburg, and I saw a little ad that said, Dragon Boat Team, looking for new members, no experience necessary. And I thought, I like the water. I like boats. It says there's no experience necessary. So I went out for a meeting. And next thing I knew, a few months later, I was in a race in Wallaceburg, and I was hooked. As soon as I went into that race, it was exciting. And, you know, it just felt like being part of a bigger something than yourself.
1: It's a spark that ignites me personally, because I can see the spark in this group. And it's beautiful.
0: That was how I got hooked with it, and I've been doing it ever since. Primarily, we do races in across Ontario, but we've been into the United States and Kentucky and Sarasota. We've been to Australia. We've been to Italy. We've been to Ireland. We've been all around the world. Before this movement that started in 1996 of breast cancer survivors doing dragon boating has spread across the world.
1: The sport also with breast cancer survivors has evolved into competitive divisions. So for the first time last year, the International Dragon Boat Federation accepted a breast cancer division in the worlds.
0: Essentially, we try to bring awareness to breast cancer survivors. We promote a healthy lifestyle, and we believe that getting out there and being healthy and active will help not only recovery, but also to lessen the concern of reoccurrences.
1: So we're going to be representing Windsor Essex County in an international dragon boat festival in France that will have 4,500 breast cancer survivors.
0: We have 25, I believe it is, paddlers going, plus 9 supporters, husbands, wives, children who might be going as well. We are very excited to be representing Windsor and Essex County.
1: Because our families, our community has always supported us.
0: Well, I think there's a difference between going to Woodstock and going to France, but I mean, being able to go to a beautiful location such as this one, to be able to see that part of the world and do something that we love and be among over 4,000 other breast cancer survivors who have taken up this sport is something that is very special. And these international events typically come around every 4 years. So to go internationally, so exciting. We're thrilled with it. The big issue in dragon boating is to be in sync. So all of us go in as one paddle into the water and out. And that is the key to success. And it kind of matches up with us as a team. We are one entity, one heart, one soul going into this. As a group of breast cancer survivors, we are connected with each other in ways more than dragon boating, but we get into that boat and we are a team of one.
1: And that's the connection that makes it special and powerful.
2: Peggy Hurley is the team captain. Anna Davies is a member of the Wonder Broads based in River Canard. The team is heading to France to compete in a dragon boat festival against others who are breast cancer survivors. What a beautiful story that is.
3: Time for a little bit of music here. Country artist Megan Maroney will play Little Caesars Arena tonight. Here's her current single. It's called Medicine.

0: And that was some new music from Megan Maroney. That's Medicine. She'll perform at Little Caesars Arena in Detroit tonight.
1: Well, still to come here on Windsor Morning, Lee Murphy is standing by. We're going to have a conversation about a little bit of a labor dispute at WeChew. That's our next conversation here on Windsor Morning. But Peter, why don't you tell us what you're watching in the news?
2: Well, only one candidate is on the ballot so far in two of Windsor's 10 city council wards. Darcy Reno is set to be acclaimed in Ward 1, and Kieran McKenzie could win his third term in Ward 9 unopposed. Prospective candidates have until 2 this Friday to file or withdraw their nomination papers. All the forms for mayor, councillor, and school board trustee must be submitted in person. Municipal clerks will review all the filings and officially certify eligible candidates by next Monday. The Elementary Teachers Federation of Ontario is holding its annual meetings in Toronto. The union's collective agreements are set to expire at the end of August. ETFO is laying out what it wants to see from the Conservative government, smaller classes, and what it calls proper investments. David Mastin is the president.
3: We've got a system in crisis right now. It's not normally our job through the bargaining process to try to fix government neglect and government underfunding, but in this case, we find ourselves having to do that. We are going to fight on behalf of our members. We're going to fight on behalf of students. We're going to fight on behalf of communities to make sure our schools provide the services that they need in order to function appropriately.
2: Mastin says if members of the teachers' union take a strike vote, it will put pressure on the province to take its concerns seriously. In the weather right now, Windsor is sunny and 15 degrees.
1: Thank you so much, Peter. Still to come here on Windsor Morning. Well, 125 public health workers in Windsor Essex could be on the picket line in mid-September. Coming up, we're going to chat with a local union representative about why and how residents would notice. We have that and more here on Windsor Morning. I'm your host, Amy Dodge.
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4: 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The CBC News is next. Coming up in half an hour, it's The Current.
6: I'm Lindsay Duncombe. You might recognize actor Ben McKenzie for his role as Ryan Atwood on The OC. Now he is a prominent advocate against cryptocurrency. We'll talk to Ben McKenzie about how he became a skeptic. That's coming up on The Current.
7: This is World Report. Good morning, I'm Mike Wise. Prime Minister Carney says last-minute trade talks with the United States are delicate and intense. If no deal is made by tomorrow, Washington will slap new 50% tariffs on a range of Canadian goods, from honey to hockey sticks. We know Carney spoke with U.S. President Donald Trump by phone yesterday. We do not know the details of their conversation. Joining us to help fill in the blanks, the CBC's Rafi Bujakanian is in Ottawa. So Rafi, where do talks stand right now?
8: Mike, we just got word from our colleagues at Radio-Canada. New meetings are expected today between Canadian and American negotiators with the goal of reaching a deal before these new tariffs kick in. There could also be a call between Prime Minister Mark Carney and U.S. President Donald Trump, a second one. If there is no agreement, Canada is facing a whole slew of new tariffs, higher than any implemented so far by Trump. Now, this round of talks between Carney's top man in Washington, Canada-U.S. Trade Relations Minister Dominic LeBlanc, and his American counterpart, Jameson

0: Good morning. It is Tuesday, August 18th. Thanks for being with us. I'm Amy Dodge, and this is Windsor Morning. Coming up, a strike is looming for public health workers in Windsor, Essex. They've been without a contract since December, and they could hit the picket line next month. We're going to talk about how that might impact you. That's next. And deal or no deal, as Canada and U.S. trade negotiations come down to the wire, we're going to talk with journalist Katie O'Malley about the latest updates. That's later this half hour. Peter Duck is here now with a look at our news.
1: Well, political strategists are weighing in on the controversy surrounding the Conservative Party spying on ex-Liberal leader Bonnie Crombie as she vacationed in Jamaica. They say this kind of research is not all that unusual. As families prepare for the return to classrooms 3 weeks from today, Julia Valeriani is giving parents tips to help with that mix of emotional stress and excitement for students. The mental health social worker with the Regional Children's Center in Windsor says it's a good idea to start sleep routines early and have low-pressure conversations with your children. And the Gordie Howe Bridge has seen its first walking pizza delivery. A Sarnia man trudged over to Detroit, bought a party-sized pizza, then carried it back to Windsor to share with friends. In the weather today, it'll be mainly sunny, a high of 27 degrees. Right now, Sarnia is mainly sunny at 18, Chatham sunny in 16, Windsor is sunny in 18 degrees.
0: Public health is more than needles in arms. In Windsor, Essex, public health workers inspect seasonal housing, enforce tobacco laws, screen children for dental problems, respond to animal bites, and help keep drinking water safe. About 125 of those workers are represented by CUPE, and they could be on the picket line next month. They've been without a contract since December. So this morning, we're talking less about the bargaining numbers and more about what these workers actually do and what you might notice if they're not doing it. Joining

0: As in the studio is Leah Murphy, bargaining chair for QP Local 543.3 at the Windsor-Essex County Health Unit. Good morning, Leah.
1: Good morning.
0: Okay, so you met with the employer in May, again a couple of weeks ago.
1: Yep.
0: And while it isn't all about money, obviously, the sticking point seems to be monetary. So start there. What's going on?
1: So our public health unit has been in the last 7 odd years, I want to say 4 out of those 7 years have been in the absolute bottom when it comes to wage increases in all of Ontario with other public health units. So like literally bottom of 28. So, and in the other 3 years, we've been in the bottom 25th percentile. We can't continue that. We are having recruitment retention issues because we have wages that don't entice people to stay. They don't entice people to come. So, you know, it cascades into workload issues and so on and so forth.
0: And where do the negotiations stand right now?
1: Right now, we do have another conciliation date closer to the end of September, September 24th. So we are anticipating that the employer will have a response to our monetary package at that point.
0: So just so listeners are aware, we did reach out to the Windsor-Essex County Health Unit ahead of this interview for a comment on discussions. CEO Dr. Ken Blanchett said, "The health unit is a value and trusted partnership they share with the staff, and they're optimistic about recent progress at the negotiating table and look forward to their next planned meeting. However, out of respect for the ongoing negotiations, he wasn't in a position to comment further." Are you also feeling optimistic at this point?
1: I try to stay optimistic. I think my challenge is that we've been in these positions before, and our membership is at the point where we know our value. We know the contributions that we do to our we provide our communities. So we would like the employer to also recognize that with like our monetary package.
0: Is there a way that you can help people understand how your wages compare to other parts of the province?
1: Probably one of our most obvious ones is, say, for our public health inspectors. Our public health inspectors are neighboring health units. There's a variation to $4 to $5 an hour. So if they can go 45 minutes away for more pay.
0: Are you seeing them do that?
1: In the last 8 odd years, we've had a rotation of about 30 PHIs. So you...
0: Public health inspectors,
1: sorry. The world of acronyms. So it's relevant. You know, we're seeing people... Our public health inspectors, it's a small community, right? So they talk to each other. They learn about, you know, what are the benefits here? What are the benefits there? And in relation to here, they have better opportunities elsewhere.
0: Yeah. Speaking of what your members do, that's obviously part of it. Mm-hmm. What are the different jobs and services that QP provide for the health unit?
1: So for our communities, like we have our tobacco vaping enforcement officers. In other health units, we're sometimes called smoke-free Ontario officers or whatnot. So they do a lot of outreach with schools. They inspect or they go and check out all the different stores. They ensure that there's no illegal vaping or tobacco products available to our children and our communities. They do a lot more than that, I'm sure. I am not a tobacco vaping enforcement officer, so just the highlights on this
0: just one. Just looking for, I guess what I'm trying to get is just, you know, sometimes if we hear about a strike in a school, you hear this is administrative and teaching staff. So is there a way that we can have a comparable understanding of the type of staff that's being affected?
1: So our tobacco vaping enforcement officers, obviously working out in the communities, schools call on them regularly to support any issues within the school system. We get complaints constantly from residents looking for support in enforcing the bylaws. Our dental staff, we have dental assistants, dental hygienists that go out.

0: into our schools and they screen children for, and then connect those families who may not have coverage for dental supports, connecting them to Healthy Smiles. We have our Ontario Dental Seniors Program, which is really important because these are seniors that don't have health insurance and need that support to maintain their health. Either they're coming into us and we're supporting them, or they're going to like Emerge or emergency clinics that perhaps they can't accommodate. We have social workers and family home visitors that work closely with families that have high needs. So, you know, those are people that are dependent on these people. You know, we've got a lot of background staff as well when it comes to communications, web developers.
1: Well, what is it that you do?
0: I am a clerk in our facilities department. So I'm that voice when you call in looking for direction on what programs or whatnot. So,
1: yeah. How do you answer the phone?
0: Oh, Lord. I answer the phone with, thank you for calling the Windsor Essex County Health Unit. How can I direct your call?
1: Now that everybody is familiar with that voice, everyone now knows who you are.
0: That's so great.
1: When, if and when you were to strike, mm-hmm. how will it be noticed in the community immediately and then with time?
0: Immediately, you're not going to have our public health inspectors out there inspecting food premises. Animal bite? That might take longer to process because you won't have those public health inspectors establishing whether or not you need vaccine. We have...
1: Yeah, that's okay.
0: You know, it's like,
1: great.
0: It's so...
1: It sounds... I think what... If I'm getting what you're saying, and the difficulty of categorizing it, is it sounds like it's you saying, well, I'm telling you about 252 jobs and people who do different things that make this place tick. So I completely understand where you're coming from. And one of those people, like when we think of the immunizations, for example, the nurses who give the immunizations with the Health Unit are not part of QP, but people who support them are.
0: Yes.
1: So it is a bit complicated to understand that fine line.
0: We are a rather interconnected agency. So a lot of our nurses work collaboratively with our QP members, whether it's nurses working in long-term care, like have responding to any outbreaks in long-term care. Our public health inspectors are connected with them. Our high-needs families, the nurses connect with our family home visitors and social workers. Our immunizations, as you mentioned, we deal with the clerical staff who are the ones that pack their bags or not necessarily pack their bags, but provide the supplies needed to do their job. So you can't really put a shot in the arm without the needle.
1: Your services are important. They're not deemed essential to get in the way of preventing a strike. How do you feel about that briefly?
0: How do I feel about not being considered essential? So public health is kind of that upstream to public health care. So everything that we do is to prevent pressures on our healthcare system and other public services. So I feel like we are essential. We are essential. We take those pressures off, and we already know that a lot of public services have intense pressures on them. So, you know, us not doing our jobs means there's more pressure on our education system, on our municipal sector, on our healthcare, public health care. We get confused a lot with public health care versus public health.
1: Leah, thank you so much for coming in and for helping us better understand how the Health Unit workers are being affected. Thank you.
0: Thank you.
1: In studio, Leah Murphy, bargaining chair for QP at the Windsor Essex County Health Unit.
2: Looking at traffic, one last look here. I see no incidents reported on the roads and no delays reported at any of the regional border crossings. I have one sports score to share from yesterday. The Tigers were in Pittsburgh for game one of their series against the Pirates. The Tigers managed to score 8 runs, and it was enough to hold off the Pirates, winning this one by a score of 8-5. Game two of that series is tonight, starting at 6:40. Looking at gas prices, gas this morning selling for an average of $1.69 per liter at local gas pumps, Amy.

0: It's nearly deadline day. In less than 24 hours, Canadians should know if the federal government has reached a trade deal with the United States or if we'll be hit by a new round of punishing 50% tariffs. After months of negotiations between trade officials, the decision now comes down to the final talks between the Prime Minister, Mark Carney, and U.S. President Donald Trump. For more, we have Katie O'Malley. She is a journalist who writes for iPolitics. Good morning, Katie.
1: Good morning.
0: Well, it seems the deal has now been turned over to the two leaders. How do you read that situation?
1: Well, we're not entirely sure that's true. This is, as they say, a fluid situation. And now it sounds like there may be more high-level talks today between presumably Minister LeBlanc, but the high-level ministerial officials. We do know that the Prime Minister, actually, thanks to CBC News reporting, we know the Prime Minister spoke with Donald Trump yesterday at some point about the discussions. I don't get the sense that was the final conversation the two are going to have on that. His office did not reveal any details of those discussions, so you can just use your imagination. But ultimately, it is going to come to a point where either there is the makings of a deal that both leaders would have to approve and say, okay, this works for us, let's move to the next step, or there won't be, in which case the two leaders can talk about, do we want to extend the talks? Do we want to delay these levies so that we can see if we can work something out? There are conversations to be had either way. At the moment, it doesn't sound like they've got something ready to go. But again, we see this in labor negotiations too. Sometimes it seems like the two sides are just vastly apart. And then in a matter of hours, they can actually come up with something. So there is still time to come up with some sort of a roadmap to move forward.
0: What might be the most politically explosive element of the deal if it's not as favorable for Canada as some might hope?
1: That is, again, sort of suggesting there's going to be a deal. I got to tell you, I am less optimistic about that right now. But let's say there is. If any agreement that were to see Canada make concessions without getting any real movement on sectoral tariffs, on some of the other irritants, would be politically difficult to sell. But here's where it gets complicated, what we always have to keep in mind. Unlike the president, who can just sit in the Oval Office and make sweeping decisions about tariffs all by himself unilaterally, the prime minister literally cannot. He requires the provincial and territorial premiers to agree to deal with some of those irritants that the U.S. has made clear are red lines for them. And that's particularly the ban on alcohol, but also procurement policies that favor Canadian services, that sort of thing. The prime minister cannot promise anything relating to those unless he gets the premiers on side. So it's not even just a question of, you know, will the prime minister approve or agree to a deal that doesn't work? Unless a deal works for the provinces that have those, you know, current counter sanctions in place, it's not going to happen. So it gets a little more complicated than just, you know, will he or won't he?
0: If there is not a deal, what do you expect to be the repercussions at that point for?
1: Politically speaking, it changes so much depending on how long. Okay, first of all, if the tariffs do go ahead, if there's no deal and no extension on those 50% tariffs, I think Canadians in general would expect both some sort of retaliation, although that can take different forms, but would also expect to see support, almost immediate support, for the industries, the sectors, the regions, the workers that might be particularly hard hit. So that's something that there would be an expectation. I think in general, though, Canadians have now been watching the Canada-US, these talks go on for a little more than a year now. I think that for the most part, they realize that this is not a particularly stable or predictable White House, and it is incredibly difficult to negotiate with such a volatile personality kind of on the other end. And because of that, I think there is actually slack to be cut for the prime minister, not if he signs a bad deal. If he signs a bad deal, all bets are off and the repercussions could be really serious. If no deal can be reached, I suspect Canadians would not blame Mark Carney for that. They would, see that as another example of the U.S. operating in bad faith, but they would want to see the government take action in response.
0: What are we expecting to hear from Conservative leader Pierre Poilievre as this all unfolds?

0: I'm not actually sure. I know he was in BC yesterday. I'm sure that either he or one of his party critics will be maybe out today to comment, or perhaps they'll wait to see if a deal comes together. They've actually been pretty quiet about it for the last few days, I think, particularly because the situation is so volatile and so fluid that they're waiting to see, just like the rest of us, what's going to happen. But I imagine when he does come out, if there is a deal struck, unless it is literally zero tariffs, go back to the status quo, Pierre Poilievre will not see that as nearly good enough. If there's no deal, I suspect there will be, you know, potentially a blame attributed to Carney and his government for failing to get a deal, but also more pressure for an answer on how Canada will respond.
1: And while we have you, what can you tell us about the Churchill Falls deal announced yesterday?
0: Yeah, so that's a pretty big deal, no pun intended. The Prime Minister described it as the largest clean energy investment in North American history, which is a pretty bold claim. I have not crunched the numbers, but that's what how he's positioning it. It would provide billions of dollars in federal financing to upgrade and expand the existing Churchill Falls generating station. It would also develop another hydroelectric project. It would put the Labrador Trough on the major projects list. It would, you know, perhaps as important, if not more than anything else, it settles a really long-running dispute between Newfoundland and Labrador and Quebec over the prices that should be can be charged for the electricity, over what Newfoundland and Labrador can do with the excess, and kind of updates and overhauls the deal between those two provinces, which, as you know, has been kind of in a state of flux since the election of Progressive Conservative Premier Tony Whackum, who campaigned on canceling the previous Churchill Falls deal. He then negotiated this one with the current Quebec government. And there's a big asterisk beside it because, of course, Quebec is going to an election this fall. And the Parti Québécois, who are currently leading in the polls. So a big news, a big announcement, but a whole lot of questions and a lot of uncertainty as to when it will be able to go ahead.
1: All right, Katie, thanks so much.
0: Have a great day. Bye-bye.
1: Katie O'Malley, a journalist who writes for iPolitics, and we reached her in Ottawa today. Well, you are listening to Windsor Morning here on CBC Radio 1, and I'm your host, Amy Dodge.
2: This is CBC Windsor News. Good morning, I'm Peter Duck. It's 8:30, and the weather mainly sunny today, a high of 27. It's currently sunny at 18. There may not be much choice on the ballot this fall for voters in some parts of Windsor. With 3 days left before nominations close, it appears two city council seats could be decided by acclamation. As CBC Windsor City Hall reporter Chris Ensing explains, it's been more than 30 years since that's happened for any spot on council.
3: There's 10 seats on city council. Ward 1 and Ward 9 have only one candidate on the ballot. If nothing changes, they'll be acclaimed, winning their seat by default. Ward 1 candidate Darcy Reynolds says she wants to earn her seat on council and plans to campaign for the role even if she's the only one on the ballot.
4: I have thought about it a bit and I'm just going to run the campaign how I would have anyway. So whatever happens on Friday, I'm still going to knock on all those doors because that's really the part of the campaign I love.
3: Kieran McKenzie is running unopposed for re-election in Ward 9. McKenzie says the number of names on the ballot won't change his campaign either.
5: More people participating in the democratic process is just better for, you know, a healthy democracy to begin with. But at the end of the day, I can only control what I can control.
3: Running unopposed for city council is incredibly rare. It hasn't happened in at least 9 election cycles. The number of candidates who put their name forward so far across the city council election, 20 fewer than in 2022. Chris Ensing, CBC News, Windsor.
2: Local politicians from across Ontario will get the chance to press for commitments from the province today. The annual Association of Municipalities of Ontario conference continues in Ottawa. This afternoon, representatives of towns, cities, and rural communities will get some face time with ministers at an open forum. Outgoing President Robin Jones says a major priority is securing more predictable funding.
6: We need a more holistic strategic plan to prioritize how those tax dollars get spent. And I think that they're getting closer.
2: Today, we'll also see the health minister and housing minister address the local leaders. A computer science expert says data centers don't need to use as much water as people fear. Martin Karsten is a professor at the University of Waterloo. He says the data centers the province is looking to prioritize are not a concern.
7: It's a closed loop system. So it's like the coolant in your car.

0: There might be a little bit of loss here and there, but I don't think there's anything to worry about.
1: Last week, Premier Doug Ford announced a data center playbook with a focus on centers that use a closed-loop system. The federal government is launching a new partnership to help the manufacturing sector. The Advanced Manufacturing Workforce Alliance is aimed at addressing workforce shortages and preparing workers for changing demands. The announcement was made yesterday in Guelph. Liberal MP Dominique O'Rourke says it's time to help this sector.
2: I see firsthand how global tariffs, supply chain disruptions, labor shortages, and broader economic shifts are changing the way industries operate and remain competitive. That's why the Government of Canada is taking deliberate steps to build a stronger, more resilient, and more sustainable future for Canada.
1: The Alliance will bring together manufacturers, unions, training institutions, Indigenous partners, and underrepresented groups. They will work to identify workforce gaps and develop practical training solutions. Opposition parties have expressed outrage that the Conservative Party spent thousands of dollars to surveil Bonnie Crombie in Jamaica, but some Tory strategists say it's part of research. Crombie went to a Jamaican resort on vacation 3 years ago, shortly after becoming Ontario Liberal leader. Amanda Galbraith is a Conservative strategist.
3: One photo of somebody in the wrong spot or expensing the wrong thing can turn a campaign. It can turn people's perspective on someone. So this kind of physical research is not unique to any single political party. They all do it. And if they're telling you they don't, they're lying.
1: Galbraith concedes the optics don't look good with this particular mission and says surveilling someone on their vacation may cross a line. Children head back to school in 3 weeks, but getting your kids to open up about their school-related fears can be difficult. Direct questioning probably makes them feel put on the spot. Julia Valeriani is a mental health social worker with the Regional Children's Center in Windsor. She suggests easing into the tough topic.
4: Do something fun and incorporate activity into that conversation. So maybe we had our family meal and now we're going to play a board game all together. While we're playing this board game, maybe we start to drop some conversation starters or even just relating to your kids. So being like, oh, I remember when it was coming up to my couple of weeks before school, I would start to get so nervous. Have you ever felt nervous about that? Are you worried about anything? And even just relating to them in that way, making it a really nice, easy, open conversation.
1: Valeriani says adjusting sleep schedules and daily routines weeks ahead of the first bell is key to reducing back-to-school anxiety. Chatham-Kent police have charged several people after a violent home invasion that led to additional threats against the victims and witnesses. Police say the incident happened last Monday when a group of people kicked in the front door of a Chatham home, assaulted several people inside, and stole property. A 16-year-old was threatened with a knife, and a 19-year-old was assaulted, choked, and threatened with death. Investigators gathered witness statements and reviewed surveillance footage to identify the people involved. One of the accused allegedly contacted a victim through social media days later, threatening to kill the victims and shoot at the house after learning that police were seeking his arrest. A pair of 22-year-old Chatham men have been charged, along with a 19-year-old Chatham woman. Charges include armed robbery, assault, break and enter, and uttering threats. And just when you thought we were all out of historic firsts when it came to crossing the Gordie Howe Bridge, a Sarnia man claims to be the first person to walk across to get a pizza and bring it back to Canada. Robert Warren says he was turning a lot of heads as he walked back to Windsor with his feast.
5: Cyclers and walkers coming back into Detroit, and they were all stopping me and saying, "What is that?" And I said, "This is a full king-size pizza from Paul's Pizza in Detroit." And they couldn't believe it either. That was like a rock star.
1: Warren says Canadian border agents called it a first. In the weather, mainly sunny today with a high of 27. Currently, Sarnia is at 18, Chatham 16, and Windsor is sunny at 18.
6: Thank you so much, Peter. Well, that is it for us here on Windsor Morning today. Thanks for joining us. We'll be back again tomorrow at 6:10. I'm your host, Amy Dodge. Have a great day. The Current is up.

0: Foreign interference has been a significant threat to our country for some time. This is a big challenge, and we can expect. We would be foolish to think that there is not going to be some degree of foreign interference in this referendum.
1: That online post you saw about Alberta leaving Canada.

0: 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The Tragically Hip, a national celebration, a defining cultural moment. 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The CBC News is next. Coming up in an hour, it's Q.
1: Hannah Mankind broke out globally with his 2024 hit, Big Dogs, but his story started much earlier, at open mics in Kerala. His latest record is called Monsoon Season, and he'll be here to talk about putting Indian hip-hop on the map.
2: This is CBC Windsor News. Good morning, I'm Peter Duck. At 9 o'clock, it's sunny and 18. In just 3 days, we will know who's running in all the municipal elections. We already know there will be significant turnover on Windsor City Council. That is because no incumbents will be on the ballot in 4 of the 10 council wards. Pat Papadeus is a host of the podcast Rose City Politics. She thinks the turnover on council will make for an exciting campaign.
3: It gives voters the opportunity to shape, you know, what that might look like. There'll be some renewal. There'll be definitely new voices around the council table. And so I think this is a real opportunity. And maybe we'll see, you know, more engaged residents in the upcoming election and therefore maybe a higher voter turnout.
2: Candidates have until this Friday afternoon to step forward. Premier Doug Ford addressed municipal leaders from around the province in Ottawa yesterday. The AMO conference lets them talk directly to provincial officials. CBC Ottawa's David Fraser was there.
4: Premier Doug Ford addressed a record-breaking number of delegates, 3,000 municipal leaders from across the province calling for more provincial

0: dollars at the Association of Ontario Municipalities Conference. Outgoing President Robin Jones.
1: It's just not enough money. We have a capital deficit of $250 billion in the province over the next 10 years. That can't come out of property taxes.
0: The premier highlighting his government's investments earlier in the conference, $1 billion in funding announced alongside the federal government to assist smaller communities build infrastructure. Part of a $8.8 billion agreement. Municipal leaders say the province is starting to recognize their needs and want more stable and predictable funding. This year's AMO conference also comes with an added political dimension. Many of the delegates are courting votes in their home communities ahead of October's municipal elections and want to show voters they can get results. David Fraser, CBC News, Ottawa.
2: Contract negotiations continue for 125 employees at the Windsor Essex Health Unit. They've been working under the terms of a contract which expired at the end of 2025. A strike is possible late next month. Leah Murphy is the local bargaining chair for QP Local 543.3.
3: We are having recruitment retention issues because we have wages that don't entice people to stay. They don't entice people to come. It cascades into workload issues.
2: Health Unit CEO Dr. Ken Blanchett says he's optimistic about recent progress at the negotiating table and looked forward to their next planned meeting. A conciliation session is set for September 24th. Some honey producers in Windsor Essex are asking people to buy local product as they face the prospect of stiff tariffs on exports to the United States. While they may not sell honey to the U.S. themselves, they fear losing business to big Western Canadian producers that do if those big players sell leftover honey in Ontario at cheaper prices. Rod Scarlett is the head of the Canadian Honey Council.

0: is set to impose 50% tariffs on Canadian honey tomorrow if it fails to reach a new trade deal with Canada. And some pet lovers are applauding new rules set to come into effect in Ontario. The province recently passed legislation that will outlaw most forms of pet modification. However, one procedure has been left off the banned list, and it has some animal lovers barking mad. CBC Toronto's Mike Smee has the details.
1: Isolde Ryan has numerous videos of the Doberman puppies she's been breeding for more than 40 years. An integral part of that breed, she maintains, is removing part of the puffy's tail, or tail docking. Ryan says she's relieved that that procedure will still be allowed.
2: I've never seen a puppy being traumatized or, like, screaming in pain after they had it done. They actually just want to get back on to mom and cuddle.
1: Others, including the Ontario Veterinary Association, say docking should have been included on the banned list. They say it can cause immediate and lasting pain. Alexandra Yaksich is with Animal Justice.
3: It seems to contradict the very spirit of what the legislation was trying to do.
1: The new rules come into effect January 1st. Both Animal Justice and the Ontario Veterinary Association say they'll keep pushing to have tail docking banned. CBC Toronto asked the Solicitor General's Ministry why tail docking was left off the list of banned procedures. That question went unanswered. Mike Smee, CBC News, Toronto.
0: In the weather, mainly sunny today, a high of 27. Currently, Sarnia is at 18 degrees, Chatham 16, and Windsor is sunny and 18.
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5: In my opinion, the cryptocurrency industry represents the largest Ponzi scheme in history. The fact that it has roped in tens of millions of Americans from all walks of life, as well as hundreds of millions of people worldwide, should be of concern to us all.
4: That was actor Ben McKenzie testifying to a U.S. Senate committee in December 2022. It was just days after Sam Bankman-Fried, the CEO of FTX cryptocurrency exchange, was charged with fraud and money laundering. So why is Ben McKenzie speaking out about cryptocurrency? He's best known for his roles on screen, probably most recognized for playing Ryan Atwood on The OC. But during the pandemic, when a friend suggested he invest in cryptocurrency, he became a skeptic instead. Since then, he's investigated the industry, getting the ear of politicians, writing a book, and now releasing a documentary called Everyone is Lying to You for Money. Ben McKenzie, good morning.
6: Good morning.
4: I want to start where this all began. Why didn't you take your friend's advice and invest in crypto? What held you back?
6: A lot of us have a friend who we love dearly, but we would never take financial advice from. And that for me is my friend Dave. He had actually encouraged me to invest in an obscure stock years ago, right when I was making a little money on the OC, and I put a little money into it. He put some money into it, and we promptly lost most of the money. He wasn't scamming me. He was, got a bad stock tip. And so when Dave came back to me, I said, Dave, I'm not going to buy crypto, but what is it? And he couldn't answer basic questions about what it is and how it worked. And, I have a degree in economics, from university. And so I just became fascinated by it. And once I was interested, I couldn't stop thinking about it.
4: It's one thing to choose not to put your money into crypto, but you've gone so much further. Why have you thrown yourself into being so vocal about this?
6: It was a slow process. It started out of the pandemic when there wasn't that much for actors to do. So it started perhaps from boredom and not a midlife crisis, but a desire to mix things up for myself professionally. So that's probably how it started. It's become something that I am deeply passionate about, because I think the combination of the general public's lack of knowledge about crypto, which is completely understandable. Most people have heard the word and don't really know much more than that. But unfortunately, the combination of that level of ignorance with the potential for manipulation in the market and self-dealing and criminal activity being facilitated, the combo is really bad. It's bad for democracy, both in America, where we obviously have a president who's embraced cryptocurrency and has made a fortune on it, but it's also bad globally, I would argue, unless it's properly regulated, which is really what I'm advocating for.

0: Good morning, it's 9:30. I'm Peter Duck at CBC Windsor with a local news update. The constitutionality of a new cash bail system in Ontario is being challenged. New rules set to take effect this week require people accused of a crime and granted bail to provide a cash security deposit upon release. The Canadian Civil Liberties Association and Criminal Lawyers Association filed a court challenge against the law yesterday. They say it encroaches on federal jurisdiction and a section of the charter ensuring a right to not be denied a reasonable bail without just cause. As families gear up for the new year, back-to-school jitters can sometimes escalate into overwhelming anxiety that children struggle to handle alone. Julia Valeriani is a mental health social worker with the Regional Children's Center in Windsor. She says parents should not expect kids to manage complex emotions on their own.
1: If you can imagine, a kid's brain is not fully developed. Most of the time, our brains aren't fully developed well into adulthood. So to expect them to be able to just navigate that on their own without any support from adults isn't always helpful. But when the concerns start to grow so big and they are prevalent in our day-to-day, then sometimes, yeah, we need an extra person to help us navigate some of those trickier waters.
0: Families needing extra guidance can get free support at the Regional Children's Center in the West End. I'll be back with more news at 12 noon. In the weather right now, Sarnia is at 21 degrees. Chatham is mostly cloudy and 19. Windsor is sunny and 22. And the Humidex is 27.
2: I'm Lindsay Duncombe, and you're listening to The Current. This summer, we've been bringing you the best of CBC podcasts. Today, we continue with the cult queen of Canada. A tiny town in Saskatchewan is shattered when a QAnon influencer and her cult occupy an abandoned school. In yesterday's episode, the conflict moved to the ballot box, setting the stage for a dramatic mayoral election that could see the town taken over. Here is episode 5, Election Day.
3: It sometimes feels like the deeper I get into the story of Richmond, the further I get from the story of Romana Didolo and her cult. It can feel like the presence of the Queen is incidental to the simmering local grievances that have the town divided.
4: Oh my gosh, my skin is so dry.
3: That's why I need you to meet Sarah.
5: To be honest, I'm loving my hair since I got here.
4: Oh, right.
5: My family, not so much.
3: Sarah and I met up to talk because of something that happened to her dad.
6: Yeah. And so how long has he lived in Richmond?
5: For 12 years.
6: And what brought him here?
5: I'm pretty sure it's the price.
3: Sarah's dad moved to Richmond for an affordable retirement. We're not using his name or her real name to protect her father's privacy at her request. He spent his first years in Richmond on his own. Sarah says he had a tough time finding community in town. Then he got sick.
5: And he was not doing well. His health was getting worse because he has really progressed MDS, which is leukemia.
3: He lost weight, was weak and tired. Sarah worried about her father from afar. She and her husband were living a few provinces over. Then her dad started getting treatment, blood transfusion.

20% of new vehicle sales this year and 100% by 2035. Environmental groups warn scrapping the EV mandate could slow adoption and increase emissions. Two people are dead in the latest school shooting in the Philippines. Ambulances rushing to help the injured in the southern city of Zamboanga. Officials say the suspect was live streaming the attack before taking his own life.

0: Good morning, it's 10:30. I'm Peter Duck at CBC Windsor with a local news update. The province is preparing to ban several procedures considered painful for pets. This includes ear cropping, declawing, and removing a dog's ability to bark. One controversial practice is staying, surgically removing part of a dog's tail. Although some breeders applaud the decision, it has angered veterinarians and animal advocates. Alexandra Yaksic is with Animal Justice. She says her group will continue to lobby against tail docking.
1: Dogs are not objects that we can reshape to fit our aesthetic preferences. They're our best friends, and they've been our best friends for thousands of years, so we ought to do right by them.
0: The new rules come into effect next January 1st. Discussions surrounding data centers have been in the news a lot lately. Last week, Premier Doug Ford announced a data center playbook with a priority on those that use a closed-loop system. Martin Karsten is a computer science professor at the University of Waterloo. He says people don't need to be worried about the amount of water used to keep this type cool.
2: We're not talking massive amounts of water here, right? You need to fill up the pipes. And then you use that water to transport heat from a warm place to a cold place, all within the data center. In the grand scheme of things, it's nothing.
0: Yeah, I'll be back with more news at 12 noon. In the weather today, mainly sunny with a high of 27 degrees. Tonight, partly cloudy, a 40% chance of showers or thunderstorms, and a low of 19. 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
3: Bailey, sitting in for Tom Power, you're listening to Q. Do you know this quote from The American Office? You know the show. It's when Andy says, "I wish there was a way to know you were in the good old days before you actually left them." It's this idea that sometimes when the best things are happening to us, we don't even know that we are in the midst of the best of times. We don't appreciate it in the moment. That's what the musician Skyfall is realizing these days. Skyfall is originally from St. Vincent and the Grenadines and moved to Montreal as a kid. His music exists at the intersection of grime, electronic music, and hip-hop with a sprinkle of Caribbean influences. This tune was huge for him in the

0: from Scarborough's own Jason Painter. That's a tune called It's Not About Me. That's it for Q today. Tomorrow on the show, Laura Marling is known for writing introspective and deeply personal music. Her latest album is a surprise. She's taking on the songbook of one of Canada's most beloved children's entertainers. She's taking on the music of Raffi. That's coming up on the show tomorrow. If you want to get in touch with the show, we are on Facebook, Q with Tom Power. We are CBC Q on Instagram and TikTok. Our email is q@cbc.ca, and you can find us on YouTube at Q with Tom Power. I'm Garvey Bailey, sitting in for Tom Power. Catch you next time.
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0: Osborne then trudged back over the bridge to share the meal with friends of his in Windsor he was staying with. He says he did not have to surrender any of the pizza to Canadian border agents.
1: No, they did not ask for a slice. And when I told them about all of what I had with me, they let me go duty free. The gentleman who was behind the counter, and he said, this is a first.
0: Warren says everyone he met on the bridge asked him about the pizza. In the weather today, it'll be mainly sunny with a high of 27 degrees. Right now, Sarnia is sunny and 25. Chatham mostly sunny and 24. Windsor is sunny and 26. And the Humidex 29.

0: This is a CBC News update. Good afternoon. I'm Angela McInnes. Kids Help Phone is launching a new initiative today focused on the mental health of Indigenous boys and young men. End the Silence is a new recognition day. It's aimed at ending the stigma around mental health and getting people to talk about what the organization calls a mental health crisis among Indigenous boys and young men. Also, London's mayor says large-scale data centers aren't in the city's future. Josh Morgan says the municipality has managed to sell much of its services land to those who generate jobs. He says that while London already has several smaller localized data centers, larger ones wouldn't be a good fit for the city's strategy. Morgan is currently attending the Association of Municipalities of Ontario conference in Ottawa. It runs until tomorrow. Taking a look at the local weather forecast, today a mix of sun and cloud with a high of 27 and a humidex of 31. Tonight's low is 18 with an overnight risk of a thunderstorm. Then tomorrow is mainly cloudy with possible showers early in the morning, then clear in the afternoon, a high of 26 going down to a low of 10. Thursday sunny with a high of 26, Friday sunny with a high of 27, and Saturday cloudy with a 60% chance of showers and a high of 24.
1: Welcome back to The Story From Here. I'm Gloria Makarenko, and this month we're repeating some of our favorite stories from the 2026 broadcast year so far. Coming up, using a giant billboard to try to find a job. But first, me and Viv.

The baobab tree in sub-Saharan Africa is called the tree of life, and for good reason. For hundreds of years, the strange-looking tree has provided food, water, clothing, and medicine. It even served as a burial site for the traveling storytellers and musicians known as griots. Senegal's orchestra Baobab wander around

as long as the Tree of Life, but for more than 50 years now, their sultry mix of African and Cuban styles provides the perfect soundtrack for, well, the lazy, hazy days of summer. Let's get lost in this one.

0: now we want a dub version of that track. I Do Pay by Temi Oyedili. Her song is on an album called Adrian Sherwood Presents Dub No Frontiers.
1: This is a CBC News update. Good afternoon. I'm Angela McInnes. Kids Help Phone is launching a new initiative today focused on the mental health of Indigenous boys and young men. End the Silence is a new recognition day. It's aimed at ending the stigma around mental health and getting people to talk about what the organization calls a mental health crisis among Indigenous boys and young men. Also, London's mayor says large-scale data centers aren't in the city's future. Josh Morgan says the municipality has managed to sell much of its services land to those who generate jobs. He says that while London already has several smaller localized data centers, larger ones wouldn't be a good fit for the city's strategy. Morgan is currently attending the Association of Municipalities of Ontario conference in Ottawa. It runs until tomorrow. Taking a look at the local weather forecast, today a mix of sun and cloud with a high of 27 and a humidex of 31. Tonight's low is 18 with an overnight risk of a thunderstorm. Then tomorrow is mainly cloudy with possible showers early in the morning, then clear in the afternoon, a high of 26 going down to a low of 10. Thursday sunny with a high of 26, Friday sunny with a high of 27, and Saturday cloudy with a 60% chance of showers and a high of 24.
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0: So many ancient cultures have music styles that are all about love and longing. There are ghazals in India, morunas in Cape Verde, and tzita, a ballad form of Ethiopian music that deals with those same themes. Mulatu Astatke, yes, the great Mulatu Astatke, is one of the inventors of Ethio Jazz, and he gives this sound a nod on a reflective, mesmerizing piece called Tzita Nostalgia.

Sweet. Soul Garden, featuring the voice of Iranian singer Masa Vadat. It's on Ekodec's latest album, Recalibrate. Shailia's voice grabbed our ears when we first heard it on several bumping tracks by Kate Renata. But we're also big fans of the French Djiboutian singer's chill down.

0: Hi, I'm Nav Nanwa, filling in for Matt Allen. You're listening to Afternoon Drive here in southwestern Ontario. Coming up, new U.S. tariffs are looming as Canada and the U.S. face a trade deadline. We'll hear more about how that kind of pressure can affect the way they negotiate. But first, let's check in on our regional news with Alessio Donini. Alessio, how's it going?
1: Nav, a London defense lawyer, is one of many criticizing new bail rules brought into effect in Ontario this week. And police in Lambton County are investigating a massive $1 million copper heist in St. Clair Township.
0: Thank you so much, Alessio. Now let's check in with the weather with our good friend, Mike Hargraves. Mike, how is the weather looking across southwestern Ontario?
2: Very similar picture to what we've been seeing recently in the area. We have a temperature between 24 and 28 degrees, a mix of sun and cloud, and with that humidex feeling in the low 30s.
0: Thank you so much, Mike. 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The time right now is 5 minutes after 4 p.m. We're at 93.5 in London and 97.5 in Windsor.
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0: Negotiators from the U.S. and Canada are expected to meet again today ahead of a Wednesday deadline imposed by President Trump. At stake are new American tariffs on nearly $30 billion worth of Canadian goods. So what does it actually look like to negotiate under that kind of pressure? Well, joining us now with more is Jutan De Silva. She is the executive director of the Peter Lawhead School of Politics and Democracy at the University of Alberta and was Alberta's representative in Washington during the first Trump administration. Hi, Jutan.
4: Hi, how are you?
0: I'm doing well. So what does deadline pressure do to negotiations at this level?
4: Well, it certainly ratchets up the pressure, especially when the whole country is watching. But these are very experienced negotiators, and so I'm confident they're keeping focused on what is in Canada's best interest.
0: The deadline is pretty tight because it's going to be by midnight. We're hoping to hear something. So how much can

0: a tight deadline affect the outcome of a trade negotiation?
1: Well, it's really meant as a pressure tactic, you know, introducing the idea of scarcity that you maybe don't have enough time to work through all the things you want to. So you need to first ask yourself, is the deadline real or not? We've seen President Trump has changed his mind on more than one occasion. So, you know, if it is a real deadline, then you're going to work hard to get the best deal possible in advance of that. But if the consequence

0: it was very unstructured, I would say. You know, I was there for the first Trump administration, and so it was a very different approach than what we were used to in terms of the person that had the title didn't necessarily have the power. So you had to figure out who you actually needed to speak to. And now, of course, we know that no decision is final until it's made by the president. And even then, he has a tendency to change his mind. So it's a pretty tricky landscape to navigate.
1: Considering how tricky that landscape is there anything Candace should be doing differently this time?
0: Well, you know, I'm not in the room this time, but I'd say that if I were a core part of that team, I'd definitely be leaning on premiers, the members of the prime minister's U.S. advisory council, pretty much anyone who's got really strong connections in the United States, and getting those Americans to take our message to the White House. In my experience, we are always more successful if it's Americans that are advocating for themselves as opposed to us saying, oh, please do it for your nice neighbor, Canada. So hopefully we're leaning hard on everyone. This really is a full team situation. So hopefully everyone is doing their part to lean in and develop an agreement that'll actually stick.
1: You mentioned the idea of a deadline being a scare tactic, but what happens if the two sides don't reach a deal by the deadline?
0: It's a great question. With this president, we've really seen deadlines come and go. They say you should take President Trump seriously, but not literally. And then every once in a while, he actually follows through and does something like invade Venezuela. So I think we really need to wait and see what happens. And we'll wake up tomorrow and find out if he's followed through or not, or if the negotiations are being successful, that perhaps that deadline gets punted down the road.
1: And does missing the deadline mean that talks have failed, or can negotiations continue?
0: It really depends on the tone in the room. So if they're making good progress, then, you know, there can be agreement to move the deadline. We certainly saw that in the negotiations between Alberta and the federal government on the MOU to get a pipeline built. So if you're making positive progress, if you maintain respect in the room and you feel like people are negotiating in good faith, then you can agree that you're going to defer it. But if the talks are not progressing, or if the relationship is really broken down, then sometimes the deadline can be the end of that conversation.
1: So, Jatin, based on your experience, what would a good deal look like for Canada?
0: Well, I think, you know, the current CUSMA that we have is a pretty good deal. We have basically 0% tariff access to the world's largest economy, so that is what we are pushing for. And we certainly want to see the removal of, or at least a very big reduction in those existing tariffs on things like steel and aluminum, autos, lumber. You know, we don't want to see that Canada is giving something and not getting anything in return. And we also probably want to see some protections, as we've seen this is not, you know, unfortunately, in this administration, agreements don't always stick. So what is the consequence for Canada if the Americans don't uphold their side of the bargain? And is that a consequence that is immediate as opposed to discretionary? So hopefully we see an agreement that has, low tariff rates for Canada and also some enforcement mechanisms.
1: Who do you think has more leverage at the negotiating table right now? Is it Canada or the U.S.?
0: Well, I mean, the reality is we do sell the Americans things that they need, things that are critical to the functioning of their economy, energy, critical minerals, a whole variety of things. But we also need to be pragmatic about the fact that their economy is 12 times bigger than ours, and we are much more dependent on trade with them than they are with us. So I think they know that, and that's why they're ratcheting up the heat.
1: Jatin, is there a part of you that wishes you were in these rooms?
0: Oh, always. It's a real privilege to represent your country, and obviously this is a really important situation, and also it's going to be really hard. So I wish the negotiators nothing but the best of luck.
1: And how much caffeine do you think is in those rooms right now?
0: More than we could count. I'm sure people are very, very jittery.
1: Jatin, I appreciate the conversation and the perspective. Thank you so much for joining us.
0: Thank you. Have a great day.
1: Jatin DeSilva is the executive director of the Peter Lougheed School of Politics and Democracy at the University of Alberta. She was Alberta's representative in Washington during the first Trump administration. Let's play some music now. This next song comes from a real-life situation. Toronto artist Tafari Anthony was visiting Las Vegas when he was catcalled by another man. The stranger saw his long hair from behind and thought he was a woman. When Tafari turned around, the other man was furious. Here's Tafari Anthony now with his newest song. This one is called I'm So Pretty.

0: I'm So Pretty by Tafari Anthony. You're listening to Afternoon Drive on CBC Radio 1. I'm Nav Nanwa, filling in for Matt Allen. Well, all summer long, we've been talking about our region's museums with our hidden history columnist, Huron University College History Professor Tom Peace. Today, we're going to talk about a museum that you could no longer visit, but it's still important to know about. That's the Fairfield Museum on Longwoods Road near Bothwell. Good afternoon, Tom.
1: Hey, good afternoon, Nev.
0: What was the Fairfield Museum?
1: So the Fairfield Museum is located at Moravian Allied Delaware town that relocated there in 1792. So it's actually one of the first settlements and planned towns in southwestern Ontario. And what was kind of interesting about the museum is it had a building where you could go and see artifacts and that sort of thing. But also the layout of the town was on the museum grounds. So you could walk down kind of the street. You could see where the church was and the school and some of the houses. And so it's a really interesting site. You can still walk on that property, as I understand it. But the museum itself is closed. Now, the museum was a bit of an odd experience because it mostly had artifacts related to the War of 1812. And in fact, the Fairfield Museum is just around the corner from the Tecumseh Monument, which is another important historical site there on Longwoods Road. But what was interesting is in this museum is relatively small. And I think, although I may be mistaken here, that the curator lived on site. Last time I was there, which is maybe 2017, 2018, there was a couple cats that were open the museum. So it was a little bit of a unique experience. But one I think some of our listeners will be familiar with because this is a museum created by Wilfred Dury, who also created several other archaeological museums in the region.
0: Yeah, it does sound very interesting. And I was hoping you can tell us more about why it is closed right now.
1: Yeah, so in 2019, the United Church of Canada gave the museum and the land back to Unaw-Piwi-Lakiwit, Delaware First Nation, who live just across the river from the museum site as an act of reconciliation, recognizing the role the church played in colonization and the role museums play in that. But what's interesting about that act also, and it's important to recognize, is that the nation itself had been asking for this since about the 1960s. And so it wasn't really something that emerged out of this reconciliation moment of the 2010s. It had been something that the nation had been pushing for quite some time.
0: So if the Unaw-Piwi-Lakiwit were not present here for much of the 19th and 20th century, why and how did a museum get built?
1: Yeah, so a lot of that, I'll come back to that in a minute, but I think it's important to recognize that this is a community that saw real tragedies in the 18th century. In the American Revolution, there was a massacre in their homeland known as the Gannett & Hutton Massacre, which is actually one of the reasons why they move up into our region. And then in the War of 1812, their entire town was burned at the same time as, and many of our listeners will know this, the Shawnee leader Tecumseh was killed right around, which is why the monument's right around the corner. And so this community saw this massacre happen to its people. They moved here. And then just a couple decades later, it was burned to the ground. And so this rematriation of the Lenape land and the museum really recognized the importance of this site. But as you might imagine, after it was burned in 1812, the community moved to the other side of the river.
0: This sounds like some wonderful developments in terms of recognizing the region's history. Can you tell us a bit more about that?
1: Yeah, so it both was and wasn't in the sense that Wilfred Dury did a lot of recovery of the archaeology. And so what he was really trying to do is to protect Indigenous material culture with the idea that Indigenous peoples were dying out and wouldn't be present in our present day and modern age. And so so a lot of the interest that Dury had was not just in preserving this, but also in celebrating the missionary culture. So this museum had a bit of an awkward fit, which is why it was run by the church. But at the same time, without those preservation efforts and efforts at similar museums, so the listeners in London might be interested to know that the Museum of Ontario Archaeology was also founded by Wilfrid Jury. Without these institutions, a lot of this, a lot of the material culture and a lot of the public engagement with it would just wouldn't have happened. So it's a bit of a conflicted history.
0: Tom, what would you say is the biggest takeaway that you'd like our listeners to know about this museum?
1: Well, I think one of the things that I think is important for our listeners to take away from this closed museum is the ways in which museums have a life and a flow to them, and the ways in which their stories, the stories that they tell, are shared, but also contested. And in this case, we can see the ways in which really it was settler peoples, newcomers, who are telling these histories. And that's one of the reasons why the museum was given back to the First Nation in a way that allows them to take control of their own stories.
0: Tom, I appreciate the time. Thank you so much for joining us.
1: Yeah, you're welcome now.
0: That's our Hidden Histories columnist and Huron University College history professor, Tom Peace. He'll be back with us next Tuesday for another edition of the Hidden Histories of Southwestern Ontario.

0: This is Afternoon Drive, and the time right now is 4:22. You know, back in the 80s, when Eddie Murphy was still doing stand-up comedy, he had a bit that really nailed how most of us feel about this summer staple.
1: The ice cream man is coming! The ice cream man is coming! Ma! Those are some money!
0: I got my ice cream. Oh, such a classic bit from Delirious. Yes, the ice cream truck. It just keeps on trucking. But in a world where we can buy frozen treats almost anywhere, why do we still go bonkers for the ice cream truck? Well, CBC's Danielle Nerman decided to find out.

0: dough purist. I love cookie dough ice cream. But I have to say, like, lately I've been really into just like plain pistachio.
1: Okay, yeah.
0: I don't know. I just find it so refreshing, so nice, so summery. I think it's because I was eating a lot of pistachio gelato when I was in Italy a few years ago.
1: That's more of a gelato thing.
0: Yeah. But anything pistachio or hazelnut flavor, count me in. But cookie dough is my go-to.
1: I haven't had gelato this summer, so now I have to go.
0: Maybe we should go together.
1: Okay, sure.
0: Maybe a little Foodie Friday.
1: Ooh, okay. Don't tempt me with a good time.
0: Oh, yeah, because we do have to do work on Fridays. That is true. Coming up after your 4:30 news, contract disputes in Blue Water and Grey Bruce could mean no school buses on the road for the first day back to school, leaving up to 16,000 students scrambling. Coming up, we'll hear more about that situation from School Bus Ontario. And then later, we are going to be getting a U.S. perspective on the U.S.-Canadian trade talks. Is that making news over in the U.S.? Are people caring about this trade deadline that's supposed to hit at midnight? We'll find out when we speak with a reporter from Politico out in Washington who will give us their perspectives. We're at 97.5 FM in Windsor, 93.5 FM in London. I'm Nav Nanwa, sitting in for Matt Allen. Alessio Donini is coming up in about 30 seconds with your regional news. Enjoy the jazz music.

0: This is CBC News. For Southwestern Ontario, your 4:30 regional news. Good afternoon. I'm Alessio Donini. Police in Lambton County are investigating a massive $1 million copper heist in St. Clair Township this week. OPP say that heist saw thieves break into a locked yard at a business on Oil Springs Line between St. Clair Parkway and Greenfield Road. Police say it happened between Saturday after 2 p.m. and yesterday morning, and they believe the perpetrators may have used a truck that was reported stolen out of Sarnia earlier this month to make off with spools of copper wire. Constable Tyler Campbell speaks for the Lambton County OPP.
1: Police are urging scrap metal dealers and recycling facilities to contact the Lambton County OPP if they receive a large quantity of copper wire. This information could assist investigators in identifying stolen property and those responsible for recent copper wire thefts. The investigation is continuing.
0: Police are asking anyone who witnessed any suspicious activity around the time of the theft to contact the Lambton County OPP. A London defense lawyer is one of many criticizing new bail rules brought into effect in Ontario this week. The new rules, first announced last fall by Premier Doug Ford's government, require people granted bail to provide a cash security deposit upon release. Previously, they, or their sureties, only had to forfeit the money if the accused breaches their release conditions and the court orders payment. The measures are part of Ontario's bail reform strategy, brought on by what the province and many police services frame as a bail system that routinely allows violent offenders to reoffend. London lawyer Cassandra DeMello disagrees.
2: So what you've really done now is you've created a tiered system of justice where people who have money are going to be able to make bail, no problem, as they always would have been, regardless of what the promise to pay was. Whereas now the people who are coming from impoverished families, impoverished backgrounds, they're going to be exacerbated by staying in the system longer if they even make bail at all.
0: The Canadian Civil Liberties Association and the Criminal Lawyers Association are challenging the constitutionality of the new system in court. As a member of the Criminal Lawyers Association board, DeMello says she believes that challenge will succeed. And London's mayor is adding his voice to the chorus of mayors, saying the province needs to pump more money into addiction treatment centers so people who want help can get it right away. Speaking with CBC this morning, Mayor Josh Morgan says Ontario municipal leaders are united. They want Premier Doug Ford to close the gaps that exist in care that people get when they want to get.

0: it better.
1: There simply are just not enough treatment and recovery spaces for everybody who wants to go into treatment and recovery in the moments they need them. This is a huge challenge because when someone is in the mindset that they want to get help, they're not going to be in that mindset 3 weeks from now. They're in that mindset today. And if we can't deliver on today, you know, that is a massive gap in the system that continues the cycle of addiction and challenge for individuals who are just looking to make their lives better.
0: Morgan spoke with us from Ottawa, where he's attending the Association of Municipalities of Ontario conference. He says cities have made progress on homelessness and addiction, but it's hard to keep up with the need for treatment and recovery spaces and people falling deeper into poverty. Mayors over the weekend renewed calls for the province to declare the crisis a state of emergency. And contract negotiations continue for 125 employees at the Windsor Essex Health Unit. They've been working under the terms of a contract that expired at the end of 2025, and a strike is possible late next month. Leah Murphy is the local bargaining chair for QP Local 543.3.
2: We are having recruitment retention issues because we have wages that don't entice people to stay. They don't entice people to come. It cascades into workload issues.
0: Health Unit CEO Dr. Ken Blanchette says he's optimistic about recent progress at the negotiating table and looks forward to the next planned meeting. A conciliation session is set for September 24th. And lastly, some honey producers in southwestern Ontario are asking people to buy local product as they face the prospect of stiff tariffs on exports to the U.S. While they may not sell honey to the U.S. themselves, they fear losing business to big Western Canadian producers that do if those players sell leftover honey in Ontario at cheaper prices. Rod Scarlett is head of the Canadian Honey Council and says he understands that concern.
3: What we're hoping what will happen is that Canadians will now start, instead of buying Indian and Vietnamese and honey from other countries, they start buying from Canada.
0: The U.S. is set to impose 50% tariffs on Canadian honey, among many other things, tomorrow if it fails to reach a new trade deal with Canada. And Nav, that's your regional news for southwestern Ontario.
4: Thank you so much, Alessio. Here's Mike with a look at the weather. Mike, how's the weather treating us?
5: Well, overnight tonight, we have cloudy skies and a 40% chance of showers and a risk of thunderstorms. We also have a low temperature of 19 degrees. For tomorrow, a mix of sun and cloud and a 40% chance of showers, risk of thunderstorm, and a high temperature of 27 degrees, again with the humidex in the low 30s.
4: Thank you, Michael. Still to come on Afternoon Drive, are you a plogger? If you care about cleaning up litter in your community, well, you might be. At 4:50, we'll take a closer look at the very subtle Swedish hobby. But first, up to 16,000 students and families in the Grey Bruce region may not have a school bus on the road for their first day back. This comes as bus operators say they've been without a contract since June and have not been able to reach an agreement with the province. The Student Transportation Service Consortium of Grey Bruce contracts approximately 308 school bus routes, which are operated by six school bus companies. Now, if they don't reach a deal by Friday, it could leave students and parents in the largely rural community scrambling. For more on this, I'm joined by Nancy Danio. She is the Executive Director of School Bus Ontario. Good afternoon.
6: Hi there. How are you?
4: I'm doing well. So this is quite the predicament. So where are things currently at in terms of contract negotiations?
6: Well, as far as we know, as of today, there were no negotiations planned. They were quite far along in their negotiations earlier this year. The Grey Bruce operators were negotiating with the boards. Progress was being made for a multi-year deal, but the ministry stepped in at the last minute, withdrew support, and then offered 0% for a one-year deal. Of course, that's not optimal for the operators. And then in July, a more substantive offer was put on the table by the ministry, but it didn't cover the operating costs for the companies, the school bus operators. So a deal was not reached. And it was also a take-it-or-leave-it offer. So we're now kind of out of impasse, which is really unfortunate because we know that the families in Grey Bruce are going to be heavily impacted if we can't reach a deal.
4: And remind us, what exactly are you asking for from the province?
6: Well, right now we're just asking them to get back to the table so we can negotiate.

0: negotiate and get a deal moving forward, a multi-year deal, so that the operators can have their costs covered. Over the last 5 years of the contract that just expired in June, operators have had to absorb a lot. Just like everyday Canadians, we're feeling the pinch as well with the cost of living crisis. We have had costs skyrocket, really, in the last 5 years because of supply chain issues, post-COVID, inflationary pressures, and then the Trump tariffs as well. So it's been a triple whammy for the operators, and we just need to get back to the table and make sure that we can come up with an agreement that covers operating costs.
1: When was the last time these operators had a wage increase?
0: Well, they received wage increases every year according to their contract terms. But the problem was no one predicted COVID or the post-inflationary period post-COVID. So they signed this deal before COVID hit. And then we had all these supply chain disruptions. We had inflation. And now we're having to deal with tariffs. So no one predicted that when the original deal was signed about 5 years ago. So at that time, it looked like, you know, a very good deal for the 5 years. But we've absorbed a lot in the last 5 years because of all the disruptions post-COVID.
1: With negotiations at a standstill, what are you hearing right now from the bus operators?
0: Well, they're frustrated. They want to get back to work. They've had a summer, you know, of having to deal with the uncertainty, whether they're going to have contracts, whether they'll be back to work. It's created uncertainty in their businesses because the drivers themselves don't know if they're going to have routes in the fall. Mechanics, technicians, dispatchers, all of the seasonal workers that come back in August, you know, they're kind of in limbo right now. And that's not a good place to be.
1: It's so fascinating, Nancy, because I do remember about 2 years ago covering a similar situation in Renfrew County up in eastern Ontario. And it does feel like every single year around the school year, we do get a sense that there is some type of negotiation that's needed to take place to ensure that bus drivers and bus operators have what they need to keep things moving. So you oversee this situation across the province. Where else in Ontario is this an issue right now?
0: Well, it's become an issue more recently only because of, like I said, the COVID disruptions. There was a new funding formula that was put forward by the province in 2023, which did not cover costs going forward. It didn't align with the current contracts that were in place, and that's what's really created the pressure points. You mentioned Renfrew, that was one. There was some pressure in Ottawa a couple years ago. Now we're seeing it in Grey Bruce. There are a couple other regions that are still without contracts, but I think there are negotiations ongoing. It's a very difficult issue because the province flows the money to the school boards, and then the school boards give the money to the transportation service departments, really, that they share. And then there are contract negotiations, and it gets very complicated because the funding formula is complicated. And it's also complicated by the fact that the contracts themselves are locked in multi-year agreements. And, you know, there's not a lot of wiggle room for contract negotiations. So that's why we've ended up with all these disruptions.
1: So what are you going to be watching for as we approach the Friday deadline?
0: Well, we're going to hope that the province will come back to the table and put a substantive offer on the table so that we can move forward. We don't want to not be running. These are businesses. They want to run their businesses and they want to move forward. So we're hopeful that the province will understand our viewpoint, look at, you know, the cost of living crisis overall in Ontario, but then look at the transportation sector. We haven't been exempt from some of the pressures that everybody else has been facing in Ontario, and understand that, you know, costs have risen. The price of a school bus, for instance, has gone from $110,000 in 2020 to $185,000 now, which is a substantial increase. Bus parts, tires, you know, oil, everything has gone up. So there's a lot of cost pressures that we have to deal with.
1: Nancy, we will leave the conversation there, but thank you so much for joining us. We appreciate it.
0: Thank you so much for having me.
1: Nancy Danio is the Executive Director of School Bus Ontario. Now, the Education Minister's Press Secretary, Emma Testani, says, quote, the province has provided school boards with additional resources and expects them to come back to the table with operators and reach a fiscally responsible agreement. citing that family.

families need certainty. Let's switch gears now. Winnipeg's Cassidy Mann is about to release a new album. She describes this next single as being, quote, all about finding light during tough times. This one's called Double Denim.

0: What a fun song. That's Cassidy Mann with Double Denim. That song is from her upcoming album, which is called Best of Us. And that album comes out on Friday. Well, the trade uncertainty is causing considerable strain for many businesses on both sides of the Canada-US border. For a look at the American perspective, CBC News spoke to Richard Haller. He's a reporter with NCPR in upstate New York, particularly St. Lawrence Valley. He spoke with CBC's Arthi Pohl about his research into the trade standoff.
1: I talked to a lot of different businesses because these tariffs are hitting a slew of different products, everything from alcohol to dairy. But I also, in the reporting that I did, specifically talked to a lot of construction businesses that operate lumber yards and building and sell a lot of building materials, because one of the tariffs are on plywood, cement. There's a couple of other things like that as well. But a lot of these businesses and business owners are really stressed because of the uncertainty. Some people said that they think that, you know, this could add, it's like a lot of white noise from the Trump administration because, you know, President Trump has sort of gone back and forth on whether the tariffs will actually happen. And it's been pretty unclear of whether these tariffs will go into effect with all of the deal making that's been going on. But yeah, I think it's been causing a lot of uncertainty and stress. And that in turn is already impacting businesses, whether or not the tariffs go into effect. You know, one business that I talked to, it was a custom broker that I talked to based in Vermont, and they actively calculate the price of tariffs that are coming across the border into Canada. And they're having their customers already ship things right now. So they are actively changing the way that they're doing their business because of the tariffs or because of the uncertainty of the tariffs. And they said that, you know, these 50% tariffs, they've never really seen anything like this. And they've, in their 40 years of experience of being a customs broker, that they've never seen so much volatility and uncertainty surrounding trade. And I think that surprised me in that it's just, it's a cascading effect. You know, if you say, you know, you're gonna put tariffs on one thing, then it's going to cause a lot of uncertainty and it's gonna make businesses act differently, which then affects the cost of things and affects trade.
2: How are people feeling about the Canadian-American relationship?
1: The area that I cover in New York State called the North Country, it,

0: is historically has always had like a very, I would describe, friendly and warm relationship with Canada. We have Canadians and Americans have crossed the border to enjoy like all the different things that each country provides. And we're still doing that to some extent. But I have seen in my reporting over the last 2 years, we have seen that relationship become a little bit colder. And I think that is really concerning Americans. And it's concerning Canadians as well, but Americans here feel like the administration's actions is kind of putting a reflection on them in their relationship mm-hmm. with Canada. So I think it's becoming a little colder, and I think we've seen a real impact. We have seen tourism drop by like 20% since the tariffs last year. Coming into New York State, we've seen businesses shut down because they relied on Canadian customers. So it's definitely a concern for a lot of Americans, because I think the relationship is becoming more difficult, and I think that concerns a lot of people.
1: That was U.S.-based reporter Richard Haller talking to CBC News earlier today. If President Trump follows through with his new waves of tariffs against Canada, they would affect an estimated $28 billion worth of Canadian products. We'll hear more about what the sentiment is regarding tariffs in the U.S. after your national news. Well, if you've ever been on a jog and picked up a loose piece of trash, congrats, you are a plogger. The term plogging is a mix of two Swedish words for to run and to pick up. And Canadians like John and Phyllis Holmes have likely been plogging away for years without realizing it.
2: I used to jog every morning, a 5 kilometer jog, and I noticed a litter and I said, someone should be picking up this stuff, but I didn't realize it was me.
3: We enjoy the walk, and if there wasn't one piece of litter in this town, we would still be walking every day.
1: To learn more about plogging, we've reached Kelsey Harvey. She's an assistant professor in the Department of Experiential Studies in Community and Sport at Cape Breton University, and she's the lead researcher on a study about the activity. Hi, Kelsey.
4: Hi, how are you?
1: I'm doing pretty well. Plogging, I've never heard of this before. So what got you interested in studying this further and looking at it more closely?
4: Yeah, I had seen a few stories about plogging and was curious about it myself. I like to run, I like to walk, and I, as a researcher, looked in to see what kind of research had been done on plogging, and there was very little. So that really intrigued me, and it's something that I've also added to my runs and my walks as well.
1: So you've definitely added plogging to the routine as of now, but did you ever catch yourself doing it beforehand?
4: Yeah, we would always, probably not quite as involved as we are now. So picking up the odd piece of litter that we would see when we're out, especially larger items or things that are more harmful for the environment. But now it's much more of a, I'm going to grab a bag and I'm going to grab a litter picker. And really have that intent of going out and getting a whole lot more than I ever did before.
1: Based on your research, where and how did plogging start?
4: So the term plogging is only about 10 years old, actually. And as you said in the introduction, it came out of Sweden. Eric Atholm there coined the term plogging. But the people that we've spoken to, much like the clip that you played, have been doing this for 40, 50 years plus. So people have been plogging before plogging was even a term.
1: Yeah, it definitely sounds like that. And we did hear that clip of John and Phyllis Holmes earlier talking about how long they've been plogging without realizing it. Based on the people that you spoke to when you were studying this, what did you gain to understand when it came to why they chose to do this?
4: A lot of people were really motivated just for the same reasons. They're out on a walk, they see the litter, and they want to clean it up. They want to do good things in their neighborhoods. They want their communities to take pride in being beautiful. So a lot of people were motivated just for that community pride.

0: When it comes to the environment, does this activity actually help, or does it just feel like it's helping without addressing the root cause of litter?
1: Even if people didn't intentionally litter, there's still going to be incidental litter. Wind happens, animals rip open bags. So it does make a big impact. There's a lot of the people we spoke to not only would engage in clogging themselves, but they would advocate. They would advocate with the municipality. They would use social media platforms to promote the activity, get other people involved, but also to hold other corporations, groups, franchises, organizations accountable. So calling out, hey, I've picked up your litter for you. And so making communities and corporations responsible, trying to hold them responsible. So in terms of making a difference, some groups really quantify how much they have either diverted from landfills through recycling or reusing initiatives, as well as the amount of litter, hundreds and thousands of pounds each year for some of these groups.
0: And based on what you just mentioned, when it comes to the amounts of litter that they're actually collecting through plogging, do you get a sense that some of these joggers that you're speaking to feel like this is almost taking away from the activity with them doing this, or does it make the act of jogging even more meaningful?
1: For the people that we spoke to, it was much more meaningful in a way. So it also engages so much more. So if I go for a walk, I'm going for a walk. But if I'm plogging, I'm also getting grip strength by using the grabber. I'm squatting and bending to pick things up. As that bag fills up, it gets heavier, so I'm getting more strength work. I'm working my eyes to be able to spot the litter. I'm going sometimes off trail. I'm challenging my balance a bit more. So there's not only the value add to picking up the litter, but also challenging your body in different ways than you would if you're just walking normally. So again, the people who are doing this really see it as it's walking plus. Like, you're getting all those great benefits, plus there's so much more.
0: Kelsey, I'm sure that there's people listening to this who are probably intrigued by plogging. So what's your best advice for people who might want to take this up?
1: Yeah, it's something that you can do on your own if you're inspired. I highly recommend a bag or a bucket and either some gloves or a litter picker. But again, a lot of the people I spoke to went to social media and created an event and said, come and pick up at the park and let's make this place cleaner. And so if there's not groups in your area that you can find, either through, quick internet search or looking at social media, you can create your own. A lot of groups, one group in particular, in my area where I'm, has almost 2,000 followers and creates weekly and events all the time with litter cleanup. So it's something you can do on your own, with your family, with a friend, or create a large group event out of it.
0: I think I'm going to try it because I took up jogging, I want to say about 2 years ago, but I've never heard of plogging. And now that I've heard about it, I think I might give it a shot during my next jog.
1: That sounds great. Wonderful.
0: Kelsey, thank you so much for sharing this with us.
1: Yeah, thanks so much for having me in.
0: Kelsey Harvey is an assistant professor in the Department of Experiential Studies in Community and Sport at Cape Breton University. Alessio, will you be trying some plogging, or are you too focused on giving us the headlines?
2: I will definitely be trying some plogging, actually. I go on runs like 3 times a week, like, you know, nice, long, easy runs. And it sounds like natural to add something like that for sure.
0: All right, London, watch out for the plogger, Alessio Donini. What are you keeping an eye on?
2: Well, Nav, contract negotiations are continuing for 125 employees at the Windsor Essex Health Unit. They've been working under the terms of a contract that expired all the way back at the end of 2025. And among the top issues, according to their union, are wages and workload. Also, London's mayor is adding his voice to the chorus of mayors saying the province needs to pump more money into addiction treatment centers so people who want help can get it right away.

0: way. He spoke with us this morning on London Morning, Mayor Josh Morgan, saying municipal leaders across the province are united that they want Premier Doug Ford to close the gaps that exist in this kind of care.
1: Thank you so much, Alessio. Coming up here on Afternoon Drive, how do Americans perceive the current trade negotiations happening with Canada? Well, coming up, we'll find out when we talk with veteran journalist Daniel Lipman in Washington about the U.S. perspective. That's coming up on Afternoon Drive here in southwestern Ontario. I'm Nav Danwa, sitting in for Matt Allen. Your World This Hour is coming up next, and then we will be right back.

0: such as loss of soil moisture, less precipitation, dry conditions, and higher temperatures.
1: I know that our government will be taking the approach that we need to adapt somewhat from what we were doing in previous years in order to meet those challenges.
0: For the rest of the summer, above normal fire danger is expected for northern regions of the country. Corey Correa, CBC News, Vancouver.
2: Ukraine's former defense minister is calling for wartime elections in a defiant video address posted online.
3: Ми повинні говорити і про корупцію, не тому що це популярне слово.
2: Mykhailo Fedorov lashed out at wartime corruption and said Ukraine had a governance crisis. The popular minister was recently dismissed by President Volodymyr Zelensky, a move that outraged many in Ukraine. Ukraine's law prohibits holding elections during wartime, but Fedorov says the war could last several more years and Ukraine cannot allow Russia to hold its democracy hostage. A federal court in California has been hearing opening arguments today in a major case against social media giant Meta. Attorneys general from four states are arguing the company purposely designed its apps to be addictive for children and illegally harvested their data. More than two dozen other states are also involved in the lawsuit. Meta says it is proud of its protections for underage users and looks forward to making that case in court. Meta could face damages totaling hundreds of billions of dollars. And that is The World This Hour. For CBC News, I'm Sarah McMillan.
4: Hey, I'm Nav Nanwa, filling in for Matt Allen. You are listening to Afternoon Drive here in southwestern Ontario. Just after midnight tonight, the Trump administration may hit Canada with 50% tariffs on hundreds of exports. Coming up, we talk to a journalist in Washington about how the situation is being perceived by regular Americans. But first, let's check in on our Southwestern Ontario news headlines with Alessio Donini. Hi, Alessio.
5: Hi, Nav. Provincial police in Lambton County are investigating a heist that saw thieves make off with $1 million worth of copper wire in the back of a stolen truck. And London's mayor says large-scale AI data centers are not in the city's future.
4: Thank you so much, Alessio. Now let's check in on the weather with Mike Hargraves. Mike, how's the weather outside?
6: Well, overnight tonight and through tomorrow, it looks like we have a 40% chance of showers and risk of thunderstorm. Overnight, a low of 19 degrees. Tomorrow, a high of between 25 and 27 degrees, just above 30 with the humidex.
4: Thank you so much, Mike. 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
4: As Canada counts down the hours till U.S. President Donald Trump's midnight deadline for trade talks, it's useful to consider how the Canada-U.S. trade negotiations are being viewed south of the border. How do Americans understand the situation if they're paying much attention at all? For an insight into that, we're joined now by Daniel Lipman. He's a White House and Washington reporter at Politico. Hey, Daniel.
8: Thanks for having me.
4: Thanks so much for joining us. How is the tariff deadline being reported on where you are, and to what extent is that happening?
8: Yeah, it's been hard to find news about this actually in America that you really have to dig deep in terms of political news websites for updates on this. But I think that's to Canada's advantage because that means that there's less pressure domestically on Trump to deliver as big of a win as he might hope in terms of these negotiations. And so that has led, usually when something, there's a bright hot spotlight on something, Trump does not want to give a single inch. But here he seems to have more ability to negotiate. And so that's a positive for Canada.
4: That's such an interesting insight. And I'm wondering, like, more broadly, based on what you're hearing on the ground, what are the views in Washington on the value of a Canadian trade relationship?
8: I think that if you look at

the makeup of Congress, that there's a lot of Republican and Democratic senators and congressmen who see the value of the relationship with Canada, both trade and security, and they want to keep it going well. And they've, a lot of people have been shocked by how Trump has treated Canada, that they view it as an aberration, that this is kind of how Trump deals with lots of allies from France.

0: Democrat or Marco Rubio, that they would have a much more stable relationship with Canada and wouldn't be trying to tariff them as much as Trump has.
1: What do you think Trump is occupied with right now if he's not, or if this story with us is not making big news right now in the U.S.?
0: I think that Trump is still very focused on Iran. He's focused on the midterms and trying to have Republicans win in them. And he's focused on lowering gas prices. But one of the biggest focuses is his desire to reshape Washington, D.C. physically, and even the White House with the ballroom and the arch that he wants to build, and trying to beautify D.C. in his view. And so that makes trade talks like the ones with Canada much less important to him in terms of his priority list.
1: One thing that that we've been wondering over here is the perception in the U.S. of Prime Minister Mark Carney. What would you say that perception is?
0: It's a pretty positive perception for Americans who pay attention to Canadian politics. I think most Americans, the name ID for Mark Carney is not that high. You have to really be paying close attention to the news to know who he is. But for people on Wall Street, for corporate America and economic circles, he has a really... he's a known quantity. He has credibility. He used to be the chairman of a top American company, Bloomberg, the news organization, the former central bank governor. And so that gives him credibility in terms of this is not someone who's just looking for the limelight and trying to become rich and famous, but he wants to just do the work and get some wins for the Canadian people.
1: That's so interesting considering his policy around economic diversification away from the U.S. Do you get a sense that that's coming up in conversation at all?
0: I think among some isolated pockets of America, if you're a maker of liquor and you've been kind of banned from a bunch of government-run liquor stores, then you know about this policy of diversification. But I think that there's millions of Americans and millions of Canadians who rely on a strong U.S.-Canadian trade relationship. And so those people pay attention to that diversification campaign. But I think there's a lot of people who kind of view that as almost a temporary, where if in the future, in a couple of years, once there's a new American president, there's not going to be as much tension and strife between the U.S. and Canada. And so that's going to be good news for trying to rebuild some of those trade ties that have frayed in recent years.
1: It feels like the thinking there is like short-term pain for long-term gain. And I'm wondering, Daniel, to what extent do Americans realize that the tariffs that could be imposed on Canadian exports are actually taxes on U.S. consumers and businesses, and that at the end of the day, they're the ones bearing the cost?
0: I think we're seeing kind of a growing realization that this is something that hurts Americans more than it hurts foreign countries often. And so Trump, his approval ratings on tariffs and on the economy and people's livelihoods have gone down a lot in the last 6 months, especially after the Iran conflict started. And so there are many Americans who, they used to think that Republicans were the party of capitalism and lower trade barriers and anti-tariffs, free markets, and that role has been reversed. Now Democrats are the ones who are criticizing tariffs, and so that didn't used to be the case. And so I think that reflects a lot of factors, especially as America's heartland has seen a lot of economic troubles in recent years, decades. And so there are a lot of disenchanted voters who are tired of globalization, and they have elected members of Congress and a president who to really try to stick it to the establishment. But we've seen that that's easier said than done.
1: So, Daniel, I'm going to get you to look into your crystal ball for a second. What do you expect to happen by midnight tonight?
0: So my colleagues have actually reported that a deal is on Trump's desk, and so that's positive, but we don't know how long that is.

0: going to last or how wide-ranging that deal is. And also, remember that Trump is, he has not done the full renewal of USMCA, and so that leaves more, you know, talks on those types of issues to go forward as well. And so I think that too much is riding on this relationship to have no progress. So I think that Trump is kind of like the kid who reads the book and does the paper the last night before it's due. And so that's kind of what we're seeing here. And so I think his trade rep will have, will convince Trump that there's been enough progress made to make sure that we don't see this full ramping up of tariff rates.
1: Daniel, we will leave the conversation there, but thank you so much for your insight. We definitely appreciate it.
0: Thanks for having me.
1: Daniel Lipman is a White House and Washington reporter at Politico. Now some music. Spencer Burton has announced his next album. It comes out in October, and Spencer says the songs on it, quote, carry a recurring theme of home, of wanting home and finding home when you can't physically be there. Here is that single. This one is called Cabin in the Woods.

A song about home as you possibly drive home. That's Cabin in the Woods, which is a new single from Spencer Burton. His next album comes out on October 16th, and guess what? He has shows coming up in southwestern Ontario. He'll be at Meteor in Windsor on October 20th, and on October 21st, he'll be in London at Aeolian Hall. Well, all kinds of apps and platforms offer a simple pitch. Using this tech will make your life easier. Chatbots, AI agents, and other smart tech can support everything from food delivery

0: to writing a difficult email, even hiring and firing or dating. This has some thinkers in the digital space wondering about the impact of all of this on people's mental health and their emotional capabilities. Well, our tech columnist, Takara Small, has been giving this some thought. She joins us now. Hi, Takara.
1: Good afternoon.
0: So tell us, what have you noticed about this new phenomenon?
1: This is a tech phenomenon that's very much grounded in human biology. And I really want to make clear to listeners that, you know, wanting to avoid uncomfortable or awkward moments, it's normal. I mean, that's a deeply human feeling. The issue is that you have people who want to avoid that discomfort and they're relying on technology to do it, which is having unintended and sometimes devastating consequences. There are numerous tools that are on the market that can help people, you know, with those difficult moments. I mean, there's definitely gimmicky ones like a breakup generator or a relationship killer. But most of the time, people are using, you know, what I call general AI tools like ChatGPT or Gemini to help with outsourcing that discomfort because it's free and so widely accessible.
0: What have you noticed about the types of tasks or conversations being outsourced to tech?
1: It's really interesting because a lot of the, you know, emotional labor that's being outsourced are related to situations like, you know, an apology or canceling plans, obviously breakups, but sometimes even just rejection, you know, rejection of a friendship, rejection of a romantic relationship. And again, I think it says so much about human beings and that we want these things, but we're incapable of dealing with the fallout of it. One of the experts I chatted with discussed how this is, you know, this avoidance is contributing to, quote unquote, an emotional recession, which is a drop in people's ability to deal with difficult emotions or situations when it presents itself to them. And, you know, part of it is because, you know, people are relying on tech, but also that we've never had a moment in time where this tech was able to emulate and talk like a human being in a realistic manner. You mean AI tools, they can talk to us, respond to us, conversate in ways that for some people, it's hard to differentiate between a tool and someone.
0: Takara, I can sense some I can sense that you're worried about this when it comes to how fast this is evolving. Tell me more about your concerns when it comes to humans relying on tech to help them with uncomfortable moments.
1: Because I've been covering tech for so long, I have been able to witness how fast technology moves, how this sector changes how we interact with the world around us, and how a lot of the time there aren't any laws or regulations that can keep pace. And so one of the concerns I have is that, you know, people will start to adopt this type of behavior and we don't really have the facilities, we don't have the experts, we don't have the momentum in society to really understand the consequences. If we're thinking about this from a researcher's perspective, one of the challenges is that we don't have decade upon decade of research to back this up. But just in a short amount of time, just in a couple of years, they've been able to see that people who are relying on these tools for, you know, emotional outsourcing have become unaccustomed to discomfort. You know, they don't know how to respond or behave in uncomfortable situations. They don't develop emotional resilience. They don't know how to navigate difficult conversations. And a report from the American Psychological Association found that this reliance we're seeing, it can lead to emotional de-skilling. And that's really, really bad because emotional skills, they're very important, but it's not necessarily something that's taught in many schools. So people have to take it and learn it through interacting with other people in uncomfortable situations. And last but definitely not least, when you engage in uncomfortable situations, it improves neural plasticity. And that's just essentially the way our brain is able to form new connections is improved. And challenging experiences mean that we're better able to understand the world around us. Our brain is better able to grasp new knowledge. So you want that uncomfortability as much as emotionally devastating it can be. It's helpful.
0: So for these AI apps, would you say this is like a growth area for them?
1: Definitely. I mean,

0: I think there's a lot of money to be made in helping people avoid emotional discomfort. And if we look at the tech space in general, I mean, there have been empires, you know, billion-dollar businesses built out of outsourcing the inconvenience and friction in our lives, whether that's food delivery, whether that's dating, whether that's shopping. People who have managed to create a broader business model around making it less inconvenient for us to live have made a lot of money. And I think this particular aspect is going to be the next frontier for consumer tech. I just think that we're already in a place where a lot of mainstream people, and this is not judgment, want to avoid any of that inconvenience because life is so complex already. So why wouldn't I outsource breaking up with my partner or the difficulty of having to have a bad conversation with my neighbor? I can just get an AI to do that.
1: It is quite fascinating and a little bit scary. So looking ahead, how are you expecting this situation to develop in the future?
0: I think we're going to see more and more companies develop these emotional outsource tools, if not outright build it, lean into promoting it more because there's obviously an audience for it. I think that there are going to be more and more people who become reliant on it. It becomes somewhat normalized, which can be incredibly dangerous for society as a whole. You need people to be able to keep their cool and be able to react, you know, rationally in really difficult situations. One of the things that really surprised me about researching this column was that it's not just bad when we outsource emotional issues, but when we remove inconvenience altogether, it has a negative impact on our lives. So there is this study that found that people who frequently rely on GPS to obviously navigate the world around them for directions, et cetera, they struggle more with self-guided navigation. They have a harder time with their spatial memory. And that's because people who are able to do some of those things just with a map or remembering streets, et cetera, are really improving that neuroplasticity I mentioned. They're increasing their brain's ability to take in new information. So while we shouldn't look to make our lives harder in any way, there is a benefit for accepting the inconveniences in our lives and finding ways to make that make us better people.
1: I think that's a very important message, Takara, to leave this conversation on. Thank you so much for joining us.
0: My pleasure.
1: Takara Small is a technology columnist for CBC Radio. Well, London Mayor Josh Morgan has been at the Association of Municipalities of Ontario conference since Sunday. He gave an update on what big city mayors are pushing the province for to London Morning guest host Matt Allen.
2: One of the main things we did was come together as the Ontario big city mayors, and there represent the 29 largest municipalities across the province. And we unanimously supported asking the province to take a more aggressive direction on homelessness, mental health, and addictions in the province. You know, each of us see people suffering on our streets. Each of us have done an incredible amount of work in our own communities to try to help people. And each of us have seen people continue to fall into homelessness or have significant mental health and addictions issues and not be able to get the help they need in the time they need it. When there's someone suffering on the street, when there's a referral to be made by, say, a police nurse integrated foot patrol team, and that person wants help, but the answer is, sorry, we can't get you into a program in 3 or 4 weeks. You know, that's just unacceptable. We need people to be able to get help on the day they need it. And, you know, that's one of our big asks that the mayors across this province are unanimous in is more treatment and recovery options, more focus on getting people the help they need in the time that they need it. And that's something that obviously is echoed by the London delegation, but something that all the mayors across the province have come together on.
3: Yeah, we had a conversation with Marianne Mead Ward earlier in the program, and speaking specifically about that ask, it seems to come down to money and where resources are allocated. The province maintains that it is doing its part and has pumped a bunch of money into supporting heart hubs. But I'm curious to get your view as to whether or not these resources are enough, particularly given that London was on the forefront of providing some of these services, and whether more resources and support is needed for the cities.
2: Well, there is more resources and support needed for the cities. There's also gaps in the current system. And, you know, in London, we've obviously led the way on a number of factors. We've inspired the Heart Hub system.

0: CardHub system is working very well. We're getting people indoors, we're getting them treatment, we're getting them into housing. Supportive housing is working very well. We're taking people off the streets, we're wrapping the supports around them, and we're finding them permanent housing. In London, in the last 4 years, we've helped 1,500 people, over 1,500 people, exit the streets, exit encampments, exit parks, and find stable, secure housing. But we know more people have fallen into homeless over that time because it's gone up 25% across the province since 2022. You know, it is hard to keep up with that. But there are gaps in the system. There simply aren't just not enough treatment and recovery spaces for everybody who wants to go into treatment and recovery in the moments they need them. This is a huge challenge because when someone is in the mindset that they want to get help, they're not going to be in that mindset 3 weeks from now. They're in that mindset today. And if we can't deliver on today, you know, that is a massive gap in the system that continues the cycle of addiction and challenge for individuals who are just looking to make their lives better. You know, this is one of the big things we've talked about. But as you know, these conferences are opportunities to meet with ministers across the entire spectrum. And I'm very proud that London has meetings with a number of key ministers on a whole bunch of priorities for the city. We've met with a bunch yesterday. Mm-hmm. We have a whole bunch lined up today, and it's going to be a very busy conference for us.
1: That's Josh Morgan, Mayor of London, speaking to CBC News at Matt Allen. Your regional news is coming up next.

0: This is CBC News. For Southwestern Ontario, your 5:30 regional news. Good afternoon. I'm Alessio Donini. Provincial police in Lambton County are investigating a heist that saw thieves make off with $1 million worth of copper wire in the back of a stolen truck. Police say the theft targeted a business in St. Clair Township just outside of Sarnia between Saturday after 2 p.m. and yesterday morning. That business is on Oil Springs Line between St. Clair Parkway and Greenfield Road. Constable Tyler Campbell speaks for the Lambton County OPP.
1: The individuals gained access to the property by cutting a locked gate on the perimeter before entering the property and stealing copper wire spools. The Lambton County OPP are also seeking the public's assistance in locating a vehicle believed to be used in the commission of the theft. The suspect vehicle, which had been previously reported stolen out of Sarnia on August 2nd, 2026, is described as a 2007 White International Model 40S heavy truck.
0: Police are asking anyone who witnessed any suspicious activity around the time of the theft to contact the Lambton County OPP. They're also urging scrap metal dealers and recycling facilities to contact the OPP if they receive a large quantity of copper wire. And defense lawyers across the province are pushing back against new bail rules brought into effect in Ontario this week. The new rules require people granted bail to provide a cash security deposit upon release. Previously, they or their sureties only had to forfeit the money if the accused breached their release conditions. It's one of the measures Ontario is leaning into in response to what the province and many police services frame as a bail system that allows violent offenders to re-offend. London defense lawyer Cassandra DeMello says the bail system isn't the problem.
2: To be very clear, there is no problem with the bail system. For those of us that work in the system, that we understand how bail works, bail is working the way it is intended. It is not going to be perfect. We are not going to get it right every single time, but it is a calculated risk. And the calculation is so safe already that we see very few instances of people getting bail and committing the next heinous offense.
0: DeMello says the rules will make overcrowding in Ontario jails an even bigger problem. She also supports a legal challenge, calling the change unconstitutional, saying the province is overreaching into what is federal jurisdiction. And London's mayor says large-scale AI data centers are not in the city's future. Speaking today on London Morning, Josh Morgan says London has had a very successful industrial land strategy, and the municipality has managed to sell land to those who generate jobs in the city. He says that while London already has several smaller localized data centers, larger ones would not be a good fit for London.
3: Large data centers, as you know, have that challenge of consuming a significant amount of resources and not having a significant number of jobs associated with them, which is not the direction our industrial land strategy goes. We target areas that are going to create higher numbers of employment, long-term good-paying jobs. And so these just don't line up

0: our particular strategy.
1: Morgan is currently attending the Association of Municipalities of Ontario conference in Ottawa, which runs until tomorrow. In just 3 days, we will know who is running in all the municipal elections. We already know there will be significant turnover on Windsor City Council. That's because no incumbents will be on the ballot in 4 of the 10 council wards. Pat Papadeus is host of the podcast Rose City Politics. She thinks the turnover on council will make for an exciting campaign.
2: It gives voters the opportunity to shape, you know, what that might look like. There'll be some renewal. There'll be definitely new voices around the council table. And so I think this is a real opportunity, and maybe we'll see, you know, more engaged residents in the upcoming election and therefore maybe a higher voter turnout.
1: Meanwhile, in London, 4 out of 14 wards are so far considered open races with no incumbent running. Candidates have until this Friday afternoon to step forward and nominate themselves. And just when you thought we were all out of historic firsts when it comes to crossing the new Gordie Howe Bridge in Windsor, a Sarnia man claims to be the first person to walk across to get a pizza and then bring that pizza back to Canada. Robert Warren says he was turning a lot of heads as he walked back to Windsor with his feast.
3: Cyclers and walkers coming back into Detroit. And they were all stopping me and saying, "What is that?" And I said, "This is a full king-size pizza from Paul's Pizza in Detroit." And they couldn't believe it either. That was like a rock star.
1: Warren says Canadian border agents called that a first. And now that is your regional news for Southwestern Ontario.
4: I was wondering if you went to Jets or Buddies, but hey, I got to go try Paul's. Alessio, how far would you walk for a pizza?
1: I don't know if I'd walk that far for a pizza, but I'm kind of spoiled because I live right in downtown London, so I have options, like very close, you know what I mean?
4: Yeah.
1: So I'm the wrong guy to ask.
4: You won't have to cross a border to get a pizza, yeah. That is for sure. Okay, well, I'm glad you clarified that. Thank you so much, Alessio. Let's go to Mike now with a look at our regional weather. Mike, is the weather nice enough for someone to potentially walk over to Detroit for a Coney dog?
5: I mean, it's possible. 40% chance of showers. So just keep an eye on the skies, I guess. And temperature, though, is looking nice. Overnight tonight, we have a low temperature of 19 degrees. So not too cool. And then for tomorrow, a high temperature of around 27 degrees with the humidex just above 30.
4: All right. Well, I wasn't going to ask you if you were a fan of Lafayette or Coney Island, but maybe we can save that for another day.
5: For a Foodie Friday.
4: Foodie Friday, the international edition where we send Mike Hargraves out for Coney dogs. Anyways, still to come here on Afternoon Drive, a new book hopes to inspire young people to be more kind. Award-winning children's author Elizabeth McLeod will be here at 5:50 to talk about Be Kind. It can change everything. And maybe also there's a lesson or two for adults. You'll definitely want to stay tuned for that. Someone who is kind is Hallie Cottenham, who's over at our CBC Business News desk. She joins us now with the latest on all things business. Hi, Hallie. How's it going?
6: Hi, Nav. I'm great. Thank you for that kind comment. I appreciate that.
4: It's the least I can do. Mainly because I know that you're glued to all of your devices when it comes to the fact that trade negotiations right now between the U.S. and Canada are certainly down to the wire. What is the latest coming out of Washington?
6: Well, you know what? Just moments ago, I got super excited because the PMO sent out a statement that Prime Minister Carney and President Trump had spoken this afternoon. It was like literally a one-liner. That's all it said. It didn't say about what they spoke or if this is good news or bad news, if there's going to be some sort of announcement. But we know they spoke, and we know they spoke last night. So this is two calls within, you know, 24 hours. So I guess that's good. But of course, everyone's waiting for this deadline of midnight plus one tonight to know whether or not this is happening. Or is it a situation where you've heard some people on social media talking about taco, Trump always chickens out. I'm sure people with skin in the game have their fingers crossed that there's going to be some kind of positive resolution to this. Meanwhile, the U.S. Chamber of Commerce issuing a statement today calling for both sides to cut a deal to avoid hurting businesses on both sides of the border. But of particular interest to your listening audience, one of the key sticking points is automotive tariffs and counter tariffs. The U.S., we now know, was prepared to reduce the tariff on Canadian cars from 25% to 15% with any U.S. parts exempt. And in some vehicles, the U.S. content is up to 50%. But some experts say

0: 15% tariff on a sustained basis will mean bad things for the industry, that it might no longer be profitable to produce cars in Canada. Others say all we have to do is survive that level of tariff until a new U.S. administration is in power in 2029, presumably the thought being there that we could strike a better deal or go back to a more of advantageous deal. Unifor, representing 18,000 auto workers, is calling for even tougher countermeasures, Nav, including export taxes on oil, potash, and critical minerals heading into the U.S. And on that note, there was a new Léger poll out today suggesting Canadians, a slight majority, slightly more than half of respondents saying they want the government to take a harder line and make no more concessions. So these are, this is where we're at. We're waiting for more news about that phone call that just ended and what, if anything, is there to announce.
1: Okay, so we will continue to watch the clock closely as it ticks down. Mm-hmm. Let's move on now to other economic news. Some key housing data was released today.
0: Yeah, the CMHC saying the annual pace of housing starts in July fell 5% compared to June. And if you look at housing starts in cities and towns of, you know, say a population of more than 10,000, CMHC saying that housing starts were down 19% compared with July of last year. So this is obviously not the direction we're supposed to be going. Also today, the Canadian Real Estate Association put out its report, CREA saying the number of homes sold climbed 0.5% in July. Not a lot at all, but it was the fourth consecutive monthly gain, suggesting a trend. But the story regionally is that sellers' markets are cooling off. That's true on the prairies, in Quebec, on the East Coast, and in parts of BC. CREA saying house prices edged up slightly from June and July, but overall were down 3.3% year over year.
1: Mm-hmm. Okay, Hallie, let's move on to Tavares versus the tax man. Tell me more.
0: Okay. Toronto Maple Leafs John Tavares spent the entire day today testifying at the Tax Court of Canada in Toronto. It's an appeal of the tax treatment of his signing bonus that dates back to 2018. That's when he left the New York Islanders for the Leafs. The Canada Revenue Agency, your friend and mine, says Tavares owes $8 million in back taxes on his $15 million signing bonus. So CRA considers that employment income, and at that level, it would be taxable at 50%. Tavares, for his part, says it was an inducement to sign with the Leafs, more like a bonus, and therefore taxable in the U.S., where he was at 15%, which he's already paid. So if you think about it, Tavares's, back in 2018, his seven-year contract was worth $77 million. But here's the thing. 92% of it was supposed to be paid as a signing bonus in annual installments. So on paper, his salary was under $1 million a year. So lots of NHLers and their teams will have their eyes on this tax case because it's becoming increasingly common for players' salary to be relatively modest, but with these enormous signing bonuses instead, which allow players to pay less tax.
1: Yeah, that is a very fascinating case when you think about the ramifications for future contracts. So yeah, mm-hmm. that definitely makes a lot of sense. And finally, Hallie, a story about how red-eye flights, contrails, and something called Operation Blue Sky.
0: Yeah, this is a landmark study that's going to take a look at how even minor changes to altitude can reduce the environmental impact of flights over the North Atlantic. So when planes fly through cold and humid areas, ice crystals can form around soot particles emitted from the plane's engine. So that creates contrails that trap heat and warm the planet. So air traffic controllers are going to send some flights up by 2,000 feet to avoid forming contrails. Operation Blue Sky is what it's called. It launched today. It has the backing of the British government. Google UK is contributing its AI-powered weather forecasts to help identify where contrails might be forming. Turns out these lines that form behind airplanes are responsible for a surprising amount of Earth's warming, between 1 and 2%, according to a research organization called contrails.org. So this trial is going to be conducted in the corridor that's used most often for flights between North America and Europe.
1: Okay, that is very interesting and for sure something to watch. Hallie, thank you so much for joining us.
0: Thank you, Nav.
1: That was Hallie Condom over at the CBC Business News Desk. You are listening to Afternoon Drive. The time right now is 5:43. And as you heard in Alessio's 5:30 newscast, we were talking about a man who crossed the Gordie Howe Bridge for a Detroit-style pizza. That was Robert Warren out of Sarnia. Here he is speaking about that experience with Windsor Morning host Amy Dodge.

0: not going to shortchange it. I think my quads are still stiff.
1: What was the hardest part of the walk?
0: The hardest part of the walk was actually going over on the Friday, going into Detroit. It was about 82 degrees. It was muggy. It was packed going both ways. The traffic flow was big. And so everyone was stopping at the top at the international spot, taking their pictures. People had to get off their bikes to push it up because they couldn't make the incline. And I was just on a journey. I was on a mission. I was like, get out of my way. Here I come.
1: Yeah, you're like, I just want my pizza.
0: Yes, it was like in my head, I was on a timeline and I'm like, I have to accomplish this.
1: Okay, so what happened once you got to the other side of the bridge?
0: Once I got into Detroit, there's not much there for stores or any pizzerias like that. So I had to call up an Uber. They took me around to the spots that I had already designated out. And which I was pretty surprised at how far some of these stores are from to the gate.
1: Okay. So how many stops did you make?
0: I made one party stop at a party store on Woodmere party stop. I went to the Paul's Pizza in Detroit.
1: Okay. Why Detroit Pizza?
0: Being born and raised in Windsor, I always had, just a love. It was like a treat going over there as a kid. And I just had the old memory of like, I gotta have this again.
1: Okay. How long has it been since you've had a Detroit pizza?
0: That is a good question. I'm going to say over 25 years.
1: Okay. So this was a very big journey for you. Waited a long time, crossed a bridge, got in an Uber, got your pizza, got back to the bridge. How big of a pizza did you have?
0: I got the largest party size XL football field.
1: How many pieces is that?
0: I would have to count, take a look at the photograph that I had, but it fed the family for 2 days.
1: Oh my goodness. Okay, so you cross over the bridge with your pizza. Are you carrying the pizza?
0: Yes, I'm carrying the pizza in both of my arms, switching it from left to right when the weight got a little bit heavy.
1: And how was the crowd now when you were crossing back over? Was it still congested?
0: Yes, it was raining pretty heavily. When I got my pizza, I got into the Uber man said that this pizza is the best pizza in Southwest Detroit. So I knew I had something good. They bagged it for me. Like, it was raining good. And so when I got there and I started crossing there was nobody. I was the only one walking because it was raining. Some people were coming back all drenched, soaked, and they couldn't believe what they saw when I was carrying this pizza.
1: Okay, well, tell me, when you got to the middle of the bridge, did you open up that box and have a piece of pizza?
0: I did not. I had to keep the pizza dry, and I wanted it full to show customs on the other side. I took it out of the bag. I took the photograph at the top of the international spot. And I was not in the mood to eat anything.
1: Were you grumpy?
0: I was so dehydrated. Oh. I had to just get going back.
1: Okay. You seemed really annoyed by the whole thing.
0: It was a very, very long journey.
1: Not what you expected?
0: I was warned it was going to take 45 minutes to cross the one way. And then when the rain hit, the bridge was a little bit slippery. I had to watch my footing.
1: Okay, how great was it when you sat down and had that first piece of pizza?
0: Oh, I got in, had a beer, had the pizza, and I was like, I think I just accomplished something personally great.
2: That was amazing. That's Robert Warren speaking with Windsor Morning host Amy Dodge. Robert recently returned to Canada across the Gordie Howe Bridge with a pizza. I think I want pizza for dinner. Well, here's Mo Kenny with a song now that probably describes my craving. This one is called Evening Dream.

0: Mo Kenny with Evening Dream. In her new illustrated book, children's author Elizabeth McLeod tackles a subject matter that some say is in short supplies these days, and that's kindness. Be kind. It can change everything. Takes young readers on a journey, asking them what it means to be kind and why it matters. Award-winning writer and member of the Order of Canada, Elizabeth McLeod, joins us now. Hi, Elizabeth.
1: Hi, thank you for such a great intro.
0: What goes through your head when you hear those voices speak about kindness?
1: Oh, it just reminds me how important it is to be kind, and it's wonderful that kids know, you know, so much about that already. One of the things that I was amazed to find out when I did this book is when you do something kind for someone, you actually feel happier and better than they do. So why wouldn't we just do kind things for other people all the time? Because selfishly, we would feel happier.
0: I agree. Kindness is the answer when it comes to happiness. And I'm wondering, when it came to you writing this book, what was the inspiration behind it?
1: Well, you kind of hit the nail on the head. I started off writing a book about happiness. Be Kind is the second book in the Feel Good, Do Good series. And the first book is Choose Happy. And as I was working on it, I just realized there is so much to say about happiness and so much to say about kindness. And I went back to my publisher, and luckily they agreed with me. So I was able to do, as I said, this second book is Be Kind. And next year I have coming out a book on empathy and one on hope as well. And I think those are all things, as you said, we need more kindness today. And I think we need all of these things that I'm tackling in this series.
0: When it comes to the fact this book is geared towards children, how much of your book is fueled by bullying?
1: Oh, bullying is something that comes up. I was bullied as a kid. So many kids were. And I think it just shows you the importance of being kind. One of the things, I think a really important thing that being kind does is it can lead you to make more friends and make more connections. So, you know, if you have a larger group of friends, well, the bully becomes a lot less important. And maybe the bully starts to feel like, hey, what's going on over there? Like, they're all having a good time. What do I have to do, to become part of that group? And maybe it'll make the bully, you know, change their behavior. So, experts have shown that being kind really helps break down barriers between people, between groups of people. And that's just, you know, one of the very important things about being kind.
0: What do you think are some of the reasons we're seeing a lack of kindness right now?
1: Well, experts have a lot to say about that. And one of the things that often comes up is social media. You can post a lot of things and do it anonymously. And I think, you know, social media also makes people unhappy because you have that fear of missing out, FOMO, and you'll see people posting some of the best moments from their lives. That looks fantastic, but they have bad moments too, just like everyone else. They just don't post about it. And so I think, you know, where kindness comes in, one of the things that I really get into is the importance of being kind to yourself. I don't know, I hear myself, you know, I drop something and I think, oh, you idiot. And then I think, you know, I wouldn't talk to my best friend like that. Why am I talking to myself like that? So being kind to yourself is really important. And I just think it sets you up in so many ways. Experts, you know, have shown that being kind makes you healthier. And it's healthier. It keeps you calmer. It makes your heart healthier. And, I could go on and on.

0: Your brain releases all sorts of feel-good chemicals when you're kind, and they affect different parts of your body and, again, make you healthier and happier.
1: What are some ways in which we can teach kindness to young people?
0: I think by modeling it, you know, by showing kindness. Again, studies have shown when you do a kindness to someone, they are more likely then to do it to someone else. And you can just imagine the ripples spreading out. So your one act of kindness can affect hundreds of people, literally. And even just viewing a kindness makes you feel better and makes you more likely to do something kind, whether you see it, somebody, you know, holding a door open for somebody in person, or you see it on a video. Again, it makes you more likely to be kind, and you'll pass that on.
1: You take a very inclusive approach in Be Kind. For example, you included transgendered kids. Why was that important for you?
0: I'm really glad you asked me about that. It's so important for kids to see themselves in the books that they're reading. When they see themselves, I think it gives them the message, I matter, that I am seen, that I'm recognized, that someone knows I'm here. I don't know if you have the book in front of you, but there's a girl on the cover who's got the skin condition vitiligo. And, you know, how often do you see that? But how great a kid with that same skin condition would feel seeing himself, herself there. It's really important for kids to just feel seen, to feel noticed. And that was important to us with this book. So we do have the section on it's a program called I'll Go With You to help transgender kids when they're having to go to a public restroom or somewhere else where they might feel unsafe. They've got an ally to go with them. But we have kids of all different genders in the book, and different races and colors and different abilities. We've got kids with hearing aids, kids with wheelchairs. We've got, you know, devices that kids might use to help them with their anxiety. And I'm so proud of that, that my editors, Kirsty Hudson and Jenna Campbell, and also the wonderful illustrator, Julie McLaughlin, that it was important to all of us to make sure that kids really feel represented and seen.
1: Could you share with us some simple ways in which we can tell our kids to practice being kind?
0: Well, there are so many different ways. And one thing that you might not immediately think of is be kind to the environment. And that's really important. So it's just, and it's little things, but it's that same thing. If we all do them, it makes a big difference. So it's turning off lights, you know, when you leave a room to reduce electricity use. It's recycling. Planting a tree is a really great thing you can do. There are so many, I'm sure kids have all sorts of ideas of things they can do, you know, to help the environment in the summertime. Don't turn up the air conditioning too high. But other ways you can be kind is smile at your crossing guard. Say thank you to your bus driver. Share a cookie. I mean, that can be hard sometimes, but it's a really big deal to do that. Just say hi to the new kid in your class. So I think you're getting the idea that these are small things, but they're really big things, and they make a difference.
1: Elizabeth, what do you want adults to take away from the book?
0: I think, again, just all the ways that you can be kind and what a difference it can make to other adults and to kids. In my book on empathy, I have a quote from a kid, Cash Daniels, who says, kids may be only a small part of the population, but we're 100% of the future. So I think that message for adults is that it's really important to encourage kids to be kind. It's not just a nice thing, it's a vital thing, and it will change their lives, and it can change the world, and it can change how they grow up and how they'll act as adults.
1: Elizabeth, we will leave the conversation there, but thank you so much for sharing your book with us. We definitely appreciate it.
0: Thanks very much, Nev. It's been really great speaking with you.
1: Elizabeth McLeod is an award-winning children's author. Her latest book, Be Kind, It Can Change Everything, is available starting today at your favorite local bookstore. We are just a few minutes away from your national news. Here's Alessio with a quick news update.
2: Nav, provincial police in Lambton County are investigating a heist that they say saw thieves make off with $1 million worth of copper in the back of a stolen truck. They say that theft targeted a business in St. Clair Township between Saturday after 2 p.m. and yesterday

This is a CBC News update. I'm Alessio Donini. Provincial police in Lambton County are investigating a heist that saw thieves make off with $1 million in copper wire in the back of a stolen truck. Police say the theft targeted a business in St. Clair Township between Saturday after 2 p.m. and yesterday morning. The business is on Oil Springs Line between St. Clair Parkway and Greenfield Road, and police are asking anyone who witnessed any suspicious activity to contact the Lambton County OPP. And London's mayor says a large-scale AI data center is not in the city's future. Speaking today on London Morning, Josh Morgan says, while London already has several smaller localized data centers, larger ones would not be a good fit for the city. More news coming up at the top of the clock on CBC Radio 1. Now the weather forecast for southwestern Ontario. We are expecting a few clouds overhead tonight, a chance of showers and possible thunderstorms into the early morning hours, and lows around

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1: Tomorrow on Windsor Morning, our scooter

Well, these are good times, it seems, for Canadians succeeding at traditional Scottish events. Yesterday, we brought you the story of the Simon Fraser University Bagpipe Band, which blew away the competition at the Piping World Championships in Glasgow. And now comes the tale of Laurie McDougall Sukrach. The Campbellville, Ontario software developer has been doing some hard work to get very good at lifting stones. It's a thing, apparently, in Iceland, Wales, and Scotland, lifting, hoisting, heaving, and sometimes even carrying very old, very large, and very heavy rocks. And Ms. McDougall Sukrach took on two of the most famous, the Dinny Stones. They have a combined weight of 332.5 kilograms, or as the locals say, 733 pounds. The Dinny Stones reside outside a hotel in Aberdeenshire, Scotland, and on a regular basis, people come to

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1: I'm Alamine Abdul Mahmoud. 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And right now, it's all about Sade.

0: That is actually my favorite Sade song. That is from their album Lovers Rock, and that song is called By Your Side. Sade is one of the 2026 inductees into the Rock and Roll Hall of Fame. That is happening later this year. Before that, you heard my conversation on the legacy of Sade Adu and the band Sade with Professor Mark Anthony Neal, DJ Lene Denise, and Tola Oshitelu. That's it for the show today. My name is Alamin Abdul Mahmoud. This is Commotion. We'll see you tomorrow.
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